0: recorded live in studio. It's Avalon Emerson and the Charm, a performance of Eden. It's the song that opens her sophomore record, Written into Changes. Avalon Emerson is my guest today. I'm Kaleo. It's World Cafe. So nice to meet. Thank you so much for being here.
1: Thank you for having me.
0: Eden opens the record, right? Mm-hmm. And it feels like a really apt introduction into this world that you've created. One that's distinct from your world as a DJ producer. I'm interested, can you talk about how these two worlds complement each other?
1: Yeah. I think that maybe primarily as a DJ, I think that like my main task with that is to like go out in the world and find music. And I've been doing that compulsively, obsessively forever, and I turned it into a job, and I got to a point where there's so much music out there that is not dance music, and I got really into like the idea of songwriting and the like songs themselves, like trying to make that. And I did the first record and I loved it and wanted to make another one too.
0: Yeah. Well, I think we should back up a little bit for the assistance of the audience.
1: Yes.
0: Which is your background, DJ, producer. You'd been doing that for a grip, and the pandemic happens, and there are a couple of things that you sort of bump into, you know, and you talk about songwriting. I think a perfect place to jump off on that, or songs itself, is the Jeff Tweedy book, How to Write One Song. Like, that sort of opened the door to the idea of doing more singing and being a performer?
1: Maybe not the performer part, but, like, sometimes it's... I was kind of familiar with the idea of, like, in order to write or make, like, any dance music song, you have to make a bad one first, and then you can kind of stair step up in complexity and hopefully quality. And I had been making dance music like by myself in Ableton for about a decade. And I was like, okay, now I want to make this new kind of music. Like, how do I start? How do I think about it? And a lot of it, I think, was like really paying close attention to songs that I love and always have loved, and like what about these lyrics make me feel something, and what about this structure and chord progression and the sounds in them make it a great song, and like how can I do my version of this. I think the thing that was cool about the Jeff Tweedy book was that like he writes about it in a very like casual, like communal kind of way, and that really spoke to me, because I think that like at best, like we live in such like a professionalized music landscape where there's like these are professional artists and like, you know, these are amateurs, and there's this great divide. And I think with DJing, it's like I think everyone kind of is a DJ. Everyone grabs the aux and plays stuff.
0: Has taste. Yeah. Has a point of view.
1: And I was like, okay, like making music is like this too, and it should be like this. And I thought that the way that he was talking about it, I was like, okay, it actually is as accessible as I was hoping.
0: 100%. And I love that it's not a how-to book. Like, it really leaves it open to interpretation. I know you've talked a little bit about how DJing and production can be a solitary experience.
1: Mm-hmm.
0: How did working with other people and ultimately a group and a producer, how did that change your creative flow?
1: It's amazing. I mean, I feel like I'm like discovering something that all other musicians like inherently know, that it's like the reason why we make music is because we want to make stuff with our friends. And like, that's fun.
0: Yeah.
1: It's not just about the end result. So yeah, I think that it was just like, this is amazing, this is fun. And like being able to loop in, you know, like for this record, be like, I want like a really sick drummer, and like, let's get somebody who's really amazing at like woodwind instruments, and getting like clarinet and a saxophone, and like making it a larger project is not something that I really did with dance music. So
0: yeah, we're here with Avalon Emerson on World Cafe. Want to get into another track. Maybe it's because I'm 46, but the line, too young to die, too old to break through in Happy Birthday, really resonates with me. Where do you remember where you first thought of that line and what it was in relation to?
1: I was singing into this like old vocoder thing. And yeah, it just kind of came out. I mean, I have like my writing, my lyric writing process is like, I just like jot down a bunch of like turns of phrases and thoughts and ideas and even just words that I like the sound of. And when I'm faced with like a bit of an open canvas and you kind of like play around with like melodies, and then I can like look at this like long scroll and piece things together that way.
0: Let's hear it. It's Avalon Emerson and The Charm here on World Cafe, a performance of Happy Birthday.

0: Recorded live in studio, it's Avalon Emerson and the Charm, a performance of Happy Birthday. It's from her new album, Written Into Changes. Avalon is my guest today on World Cafe. You worked with your longtime collaborator, record producer, Nathan Jenkins, who goes by Bullion, right? Yeah. You said that working with him cracked open your head and your heart. What does that look like?
1: Where did I say that? I mean, it's true, but he's amazing.
0: We have records.
1: Nathan's amazing. I first met him when he lived in Lisbon, and I heard a song of his called Blue Pedro. Another friend of mine showed it to me, and I became obsessed with it. And I was like, I must meet this guy. And I was DJing in Lisbon one time, went over to his studio, and we really hit it off. We kind of come from similar places where he used to also be kind of a DJ. Mm-hmm. And a lot of our musical influence Venn diagrams overlap in a nice way, and we can just talk about music forever. And yeah, it's like I trust him when like he thinks like something's a good idea or if we should move on. And it's not so like drilling down for like an hour on retaking, you know, vocal passes or anything like that. And it's really like fun to make music with him.
0: When you're thinking about what you want to do with your albums and say, let's talk about this record, are you working together collaboratively to sort of figure out what maybe the major themes of the record are? Like, I want it to sound this way, and I want, like, how do we get to this goal? How do we solve this objective? Or is it something a little bit less structured and more sort of organic in terms of how these things play out?
1: I think for this one, I wanted it to be a little more, like, I guess just, like, upbeat, like, more powerful, more banging. We wrote a lot of this album by like renting a kind of like a converted barn outside of London for a couple weeks and didn't bring a ton of gear, just like a handful of synths, some studio monitors, and having some limitations like that. And like a lot of the synths were like, he just bought it. And it was like the vocoder that I was talking about, it was like, yeah, I got this for like, you know, a couple hundred pounds on eBay. And like, this is really cool. And like, it's going to end up on, it ended up being on so much of the record. And like the kind of where you start from a more similar place where it's not like I'm going into somebody's studio and they have like everything set up. They have infinite options. And it's like, there's too much latitude. It's like we're kind of like starting from a similar place, and a leveled playing field feels really organic and an easy place to grow from.
0: Yeah. And so much of this record, particularly the lyrics, evoke nature. Did that have anything to do with your being out in this environment?
1: Probably. I mean, I also just like, I spend so much of my time like in city centers, in a like overstimulating club at 2 a.m. Mm-hmm. And I think that I find a lot of comfort in one of the oldest art inspirations, which is nature.
0: It's World Cafe. We're here with Avalon Emerson. Let's listen to a song with a lot of natural imagery. What can you tell us about Wooden Star?
1: This one, I think, was like maybe more nonlinear, which I love because you can just like paint a heterogeneous mosaic of images and feelings of just living life these days. Whether it means feeling like you're just indebted to the great casino, or something that I think about every time I mow my lawn is like, oh my God, what if there's a rabbit's nest right in front and I don't see it? Like, what? Greatest fear. So it's that, you know, sometimes you're mowing your lawn and sometimes you feel like the rabbit. And that's how it is now. You know?
0: Let's take a listen to Wooden Star here on World Cafe. It's Avalon Emerson.

0: It's Avalon Emerson and The Charmed. The song is called Wooden Star. It's from the sophomore album Written Into Changes. It's out now. Avalon is my guest. I'm Kaleo. This is World Cafe. I would love to talk about a project that you released last year called Perpetual Emotion Machine. You made these songs because you were feeling detached from the dance music world?
1: I mean, I was, because I had been like focusing so much on the first album release and then touring that. And kind of once that was over, I was like, oh my God, I have to like remember how to be a DJ. And it was right before I was playing New Year's at Panorama Bar in Berghain in Berlin. And like, there's something that happens to me every time I'm about to play that place, or I get an idea for an edit or a song or something like that. And I ended up making a few of those like in the course of like a couple days. And it was really nice, actually, because sometimes I had thought that making the Charm album was kind of a reaction to feeling maybe bored with DJing, but maybe I just needed a break and I needed to focus some energy into a arena that I was not very comfortable in. Mm-hmm. And doing that for a while, like, re-energized my love for dance music, and I felt it surge back, and I made a bunch of things, and this ended up being the Perpetual Emotion Machine.
0: Like, I really want to give our audience a little perspective on this, because, like, the club that you're talking about in Berlin that you're playing, like, this is a very special place in the world of dance music. Like, the running joke is, how do you get into this nightclub?
1: It's great, yeah.
0: And you got, and you had a residency there. You would close that, like, 8-hour sets, something like that?
1: Yeah, I mean, I've been playing there for like a decade now, which is so crazy. But the sometimes when you do the closing sets, like now it's about 8 hours. I know that sounds crazy. I think the longest I've played is almost 12 hours, which is crazy. But I kind of have continued to play like 3 times a year, 4 times a year, something like that. And the bedrock of like going back there and DJing to like the audience that is like takes it very seriously, and you can really go in a lot of different places and try things out, and the dance floor will stay with you, and like they expect a high bar, I think, makes me a better DJ. And I love it, and I think that's why I get these little flashes of inspiration right before I play.
0: Well, I'm glad you get to go back to it and you enjoy it. This is World Cafe. We are here with Avalon Emerson and The Charm. The new album is called Written Into Changes. It's available now. We're going to close things out with How Dare This Beer, a hoedown of luminescent fireflies. What a weirdly specific...

0: 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And DSP Shows, presenting Cat Power's 20th anniversary tour of her album The Greatest, performing the full release live on stage July 29th at the Smith Opera House in Geneva. 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
1: When I was in Braintree outside of London with Nathan, he had like this like old, like kind of like 6/8 beat, and he threw that up, and we put some like chords, also running the synth through the vocoder, and then I just got on the mic and I like sang my poem, and it was just like he would like play some new chords, and then I would kind of change the melody and kind of recorded it, most of the song, just like in one take like that. So
2: that's the dream, right?
1: Sometimes it works like that.
2: Awesome. Let's check out a live performance of How Dare This Fear. It's Avalon Emerson and The Charm here on World Cafe.

0: Recorded live on World Cafe, it is Avalon Emerson and The Charm with How Dare This Beer. The new album, Written Into Changes, is available now. Avalon, it was an absolute pleasure. Congrats on the album, and please come back and see us again soon.
1: Thank you. This was wonderful.
0: Awesome. We're back in a minute with more World Cafe.
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2: 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Our forecast from FLXweather.com, Drew says storms return, mostly clear tonight, overnight lows in the mid to upper 60s. Afternoon showers and thunderstorms Tuesday, some strong with damaging winds, highs around 80. Mostly cloudy Wednesday with scattered morning showers and highs in the low 70s. 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

0: Plus, we'll go into the archives for live performances from Patty Griffin and Jonathan Wilson. Birds have a peace, the stillness of sleep, and the desert baby has poetry. That's today on World Cafe. And we begin with the son of Rita and Bob Marley. And alongside his siblings in the Melody Makers, it's Ziggy Marley, who won the Grammy for Best Reggae Album in 1989 with this record, Conscious Party.
1: Yeah! This is the official invitation.

Sam Fender featuring Olivia Dean. Song is called Rain Me In. Coming up, a few live performances from our vault when we get back to World Cafe.

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And DSP Shows, presenting Cat Power's 20th anniversary tour of her album The Greatest, performing the full release live on stage July 29th at the Smith Opera House in Geneva. 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

0: Kathleen Edwards has a bunch of fans, and two of them are Brennan Weddle and Waxahachie. That's them covering 6 o'clock news. And that puts the wraps on this edition of The Cafe. Appreciate you listening. Let's do it again real soon. We make this show from WXPN at the University of Pennsylvania in Philadelphia. I'm Stephen Kaleo. This has been World Cafe.
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2: You've probably heard about a little parasite causing an explosive outbreak. Cyclospora is spreading gastrointestinal distress to thousands more people than usual this year. The CDC has linked a major cluster to iceberg lettuce from Mexico, but that doesn't explain all the cases. What you need to know about cyclospora next time on 1A.
3: 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Our forecast from FLXweather.com, Drew says storms return, mostly clear tonight, overnight lows in the mid to upper 60s. Afternoon showers and thunderstorms Tuesday, some strong with damaging winds, highs around 80. Mostly cloudy Wednesday with scattered morning showers and highs in the low 70s. 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

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Before Unwed Sailor, Marissa Nadler with New Radiations, and Balthus before that, a band that sounds a bit like Krungbin, but with more jazz chops, I think. Eternal Flow from a double-sided single, Liminal Stages and Eternal Flow. For that, I went all the way back to 1995 and the second-to-last album by Night Noise, A Different Shore. We heard Morning in Madrid, and sadly, everyone on this recording is no longer with us. And up the top, Kadeen with Forward from the album Physics Universal Love Language. 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You'll find that where you usually find your podcasts. Stay with me. Coming up, I'm going to be talking with Michael Stearns and Robert Rich as Echoes continues. Supporting Echoes is Wayfarer Music, who've released an Echoes benefit album, Common Community. 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

0: kind of a tapestry. It's a little like Ron Fricke, the director whose films I've scored a number of them, in that they're nonverbal films. So he creates this tapestry of images on the screen, but he leaves it up to the inner dialogue of the people in the audience, each person creating their own story, so to speak. And I think with Robert and I and Steve Roach and a number of other musicians, we create a tapestry and we kind of leave it up to the inner world of the listener to create those melodies or to hear melodies within the tapestry.
1: We love melody. It's the thing of the pop song structure of A, B, A, B, you know, bridge, B, B, B. And we avoid that because it feels repetitious and it feels a little oversimplistic. And I think the way we think about melody is a thread that runs through that tapestry that Michael's referring to. And that thread is like calligraphy. It's like a gesture, and it's like a conversation

0: I've got another ambient duo for you in the next hour when we hear David Helpling teaming up with Scott Rich on the album Through the Thought Horizon. And we'll hear some Beth Orton from her release, The Ground Above. 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
1: You've probably heard about a little parasite causing an explosive outbreak. Cyclospora is spreading gastrointestinal distress to thousands more people than usual this year. The CDC has linked a major cluster to iceberg lettuce from Mexico, but that doesn't explain all the cases. What you need to know about cyclospora next time on 1A.
2: 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Afternoon showers and thunderstorms Tuesday, some strong with damaging winds, highs around 80. Mostly cloudy Wednesday with scattered morning showers and highs in the low 70s. 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
0: I'm John DiLiberto, and you're hearing Echoes from PRX. Ahead in this hour, a music by Kenobi and a great track by Earth Eater from her album, Heavenly Body. If I'm the bottle, then you're the message. It's all about the birth of her first child. I've also got new music by Michael Whalen, the third in his trilogy of electronic albums, inspired by the sounds of 1970s electronic music out of Europe. But he takes it to a different place.

Michael Whalen from his album Standing Near Infinity. All the music is infinite in this hour of Echoes. From their album Paradises, here's Ladytron and In Blood.

Boards of Canada with Naraka from their album Inferno, and that came out of Ludovico Einaudi from the Summer Portraits live recording. We heard the live version of Experience, really great track, originally appeared on the album In a Time Lapse. Beth Orton ahead of that with Celestial Light, a very trippy piece from her off the album The Ground Above, and up at the top, David Helpling and Scott Rich from Through the Thought Horizon. Stay with me, more music ahead, including Earth Eater and Liminal Drifter, as Echoes continues from PRX. If you still love to have music in its physical form, then check out the Echoes CD of the Month Club. 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

0: Liminal Drifter with Aquatic Whisper from the album Cowboy Pilgrim. And that came out of Michael Whalen, Soft Geometry, from his latest release, Standing Near Infinity. I'm John DiLiberto. Thank you for being with me in the second hour of Echoes today. If you want to reach out to us, you can do it on our website, and that is at echoes.org. Jeff Town is the producer of Echoes. 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
0: Inspired by her pregnancy and birth of her first child, Earth Eater's album, Heavenly Body, If I'm the Bottle, You're the Message, is a meditation of gothic dimensions. I'm John DiLiberto. It's in the heavenly dimensions of Echoes from PRX.

0: I'm Evan Dawson, Tuesday on The Next Connections. We're talking about the age of Congress. A lot of people are focusing on that after the passing of Senator Lindsey Graham and some of the controversy and even conspiracy theories about Senator Mitch McConnell. Is Congress too old? Should there be age limits? Who is, if you believe Congress is too old, who is to blame? We'll talk about it on Tuesday.
1: 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And from Hullerhorn Distilling in Naples, hosting The Pickers with guest opener Candy on the Western Door stage outside. All ages welcome, Saturday, August 1st at 7. 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Drew is calling for a stormy day, showers and thunderstorms this afternoon, some strong with damaging winds and highs around 80. Cloudy tonight, overnight lows in the mid-60s, mostly cloudy Wednesday with highs in the low 70s. 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
2: On the next Fresh Air, Andre DeShields. He won a Tony for his performance in Hadestown. He's also in the new film of last year's London revival. He's now on Broadway in Cats the Jellicle Ball. DeShields describes himself as Afro-queer, a longtime HIV survivor, and an unreformed hippie who grew up in Baltimore's innermost inner city. 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
4: 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I'm Leila Faldin.
5: I'm Michelle Martin.
6: And I'm A. Martinez. Quite a few of today's most acclaimed musical artists spent time in the hip-hop collective known as Odd Future. There's Tyler, the Creator, Earl Sweatshirt, and Frank Ocean. Well, a teenager just getting her start in music was among them, Sid the Kid. She now just goes by Sid and went on to join the band The Internet, but they haven't released anything in 8 years, so recently she's focused on her solo work.

0: I'm Indira Lakshmanan. In Nathaniel Rich's new novel, Cloud Thief, a woman living off the grid and a climate journalist team up for a new kind of heist, robbing a data center.
1: The most valuable thing in the world is no longer money, you know, or jewels or artwork. It's data. And all of this data lives in these Fort Knoxes called data centers.
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2: 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And from Kinney Drugs, whose pharmacists now offer the second dose of the COVID vaccine for anyone age 65 and older, and those 3 and older living with immunocompromising conditions. KinneyDrugs.com. 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Drew is calling for a stormy day, showers and thunderstorms this afternoon, some strong with damaging winds and highs around 80. Cloudy tonight, overnight lows in the mid-60s, mostly cloudy Wednesday with highs in the low 70s. 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
3: Probably heard about a little parasite causing an explosive outbreak. Cyclospora is spreading gastrointestinal distress to thousands more people than usual this year. The CDC has linked a major cluster to iceberg lettuce from Mexico, but that doesn't explain all the cases. What you need to know about cyclospora next time on 1A.
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5: 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I'm Michelle Martin.
6: And I'm Leila Fadel. The Aspen Acres wildfire is the most destructive so far this fire season in Colorado. More than 300 homes have been lost. It started in June, but victims are only now being allowed to return to their properties and see the destruction firsthand. KRCC's Brianna Heaney takes us to Beulah, Colorado.
7: At a National Guard checkpoint outside the southern Colorado town, dozens of cars and trucks are lined up. Ned Pittman, Doc, age 70, is in one. He looks a little like a wizard in a big straw hat with a flowing white beard and has a re-entry permit. It allows him to be escorted back into his neighborhood.
8: Howdy.
9: Are you for the 8 a.m. escort?
8: Yeah, I am.
9: Okay, sounds great. I'll have you pull down just right down there.
7: This is the first time a lot of the people who live in these forested hills have seen each other since the Aspen Acres fire reached them.
8: Howdy. How y'all doing? Yeah, been waiting here quite a while. It looks like a nuclear bomb up there.
10: How are you doing?
8: I'm doing better.
10: Are you?
8: Better than I was, yeah.
7: The morning the fire got here, Pittman says he didn't think his place was in danger.
8: It was clear as a bell out, no smoke or nothing.
7: He drove to nearby Pueblo for a doctor's appointment. The smoke plume that formed later was his only sign that something was wrong.
8: I never even got a warning, a pre-evac warning or nothing.
7: We drove around a barren, burned mountain into Beulah, where about 800 people lived.
8: It'll start getting darker and darker now.
7: Further in, closer to Pittman's house, the color gradient of the landscape quickly turns black. Few houses stand untouched. Through the shadowy valley of destruction, some folks we pass survey their properties, firefighters by their side. Others are doubled over or sitting in the ash with their heads in their arms.
8: You're my property. Oh, God takes my breath away. Yeah, this used to be, you couldn't see 20 feet. It used to be so thick. That was a green, used to be a green truck. That was a trailer right there.
7: Now, the blackened landscape feels creepy. Scorched trees arch over ground that's a velvety charcoal color. Pittman lived and raised his four children here. It's now a pile of mostly light gray ash and rubble. The only thing intact was a standing bathtub and a cooking range.
8: Devastation so overwhelming.
7: Pittman, like a lot of folks who live in the area told me, doesn't have fire insurance. There are a lot of uncertain days ahead. He's not sure what he's going to do. In the meantime, he's been staying with his brother in Pueblo and is taking things one day at a time. The sprawling Aspen Acres fire is still not fully contained. Local governments have lifted evacuation orders in some areas and issued new ones in others. About 3,000 people are currently out of their homes. Fire managers say it may continue burning until it snows. For NPR News, I'm Brianna Heaney in Beulah, Colorado.
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1: I'm Evan Dawson. Tuesday on The Next Connections. We're talking about the age of Congress. A lot of people are focusing on that after the passing of Senator Lindsey Graham and some of the controversy and even conspiracy theories about Senator Mitch McConnell. Is Congress too old? Should there be age limits? Who is, if you believe Congress is too old, who is to blame? We'll talk about it on Tuesday.
2: 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Drew is calling for a stormy day. Showers and thunderstorms this afternoon. Some strong with damaging winds and highs around 80. Cloudy tonight, overnight lows in the mid-60s. Mostly cloudy Wednesday with highs in the low 70s. 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

Our forecast from FLXweather.com. Drew is calling for a stormy day. Showers and thunderstorms this afternoon. Some strong with damaging winds and highs around 80. Cloudy tonight, overnight lows in the mid-60s. Mostly cloudy Wednesday with highs in the low 70s. 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

0: probably heard about a little parasite causing an explosive outbreak. Cyclospora is spreading gastrointestinal distress to thousands more people than usual this year. The CDC has linked a major cluster to iceberg lettuce from Mexico, but that doesn't explain all the cases. What you need to know about cyclospora next time on 1A.
1: 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The community calendar is a public service of Finger Lakes Public Radio.
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4: And I'm Michelle Martin. If you're a diehard soccer fan, or even if you've just fallen in love with a beautiful game, then you might be feeling a bit of a letdown right now. An emptiness, dare we say, because the World Cup is over. But despite fears over all the ways it could go wrong, the tournament seems to have been a success. Roger Bennett is here to recap. He is the CEO and founder of the soccer podcast Men in Blazers. Good morning, Raj.
5: Oh, Michelle Martin, you're an American legend.
4: Okay. So we heard warnings that the Trump administration's immigration policies might keep fans away, that high ticket prices might lead to half-empty stadiums. That didn't happen. What did happen?
5: Yeah, it's amazing. As second Lionel Messi takes the field, the rationale's replaced by the emotional cognitive dissonance kicks in. And we've all just emerged from a global 39-day odyssey that was, I think, peerless by anything that's made by Christopher Nolan. Ended with the best team, Spain, utterly victorious. And the best player in the world, Lionel Messi, sobbing in tears with the world watching. And it all happened here, Canada, Mexico, and the United States. It was really a fever dream of human revelation.
4: So, you know, there were some controversies. The Somali referee who was turned back at the airport, the treatment of Iran's team, President Trump's red card intervention with FIFA. A lot of people had issue with the VAR, the whole video assistant review. Did that take some of the shine off for you?
5: Yeah, I mean, football is life and death and rebirth, all of the things. And we can't lose sight of those. That existed alongside so much human joy and collective memory making. The football was phenomenal on the field. The biggest players in the world all delivered. Lionel Messi, America now knows the name Kylian Mbappe, has fallen in love with the kind of Viking Shaquille O'Neal, Norway's Erling Haaland. But it was really off the field that I think the most important things happened. The teams, Cape Verde, small teams, Congo, Curacao, charmed you know, with their diasporas, charmed America. The Scottish invasion of Boston, Rock Chalk, Algeria and Kansas, where they fell in love out of nowhere with a North African team. The world discovering Buc-ee's, really Waffle House diplomacy, the world finding America and falling in love in the way we needed to be loved, I think, Michelle, will be one of the lasting legacies of this tournament.
4: What about you? What are your best memories?
5: I went across the United States in an enormous orange Home Depot bus. We did college game days across the United States, and to make cross-generational memories with millions of Americans. It was like the honor of my life that someone who wants this game to grow in America and saw it growing deeply before my eyes. I think marching to the match in Seattle with Marshawn Lynch and 15,000 Americans before the game who dreamt that everything was possible. It wasn't, but it felt like it was in the moment. The Americans coming from Alaska, Hawaii, across the East Coast, thousands of them. The power of the memory making that we experienced in that moment, I think will be with me forever. The song Country Roads that the Americans sang was so beautiful. Now it sounds sadder than Johnny Cash's Hurt, but that's football, life, death, rebirth.
4: How long are you going to sleep? And how long is it going to take you to get ready for the Women's World Cup?
5: Yeah, and you've nailed it. Women's World Cup, 339 days away. And you know what, Michelle? The United States are very, very good at that one.
4: All right.
5: I can't wait.
4: That is Roger Bennett, CEO and founder of the Men in Blazers Media Network. It's Morning Edition from NPR News. I'm Michelle Martin.
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6: I'm Evan Dawson, Tuesday on The Next Connections. We're talking about the age of Congress. A lot of people are focusing on that after the passing of Senator Lindsey Graham and some of the controversy and even conspiracy theories about Senator Mitch McConnell. Is Congress too old? Should there be age limits? Who is, if you believe Congress is too old, who is to blame? We'll talk about it on Tuesday.
1: 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Drew is calling for a stormy day, showers and thunderstorms this afternoon, some strong with damaging winds and highs around 80. Cloudy tonight, overnight lows in the mid-60s, mostly cloudy Wednesday with highs in the low 70s. 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

0: I'm Evan Dawson. Tuesday on The Next Connections, we're talking about the age of Congress. A lot of people are focusing on that after the passing of Senator Lindsey Graham and some of the controversy and even conspiracy theories about Senator Mitch McConnell. Is Congress too old? Should there be age limits? Who is, if you believe Congress is too old, who is to blame? We'll talk about it on Tuesday.
1: 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Our forecast from FLXweather.com. Drew is calling for a stormy day, showers and thunderstorms this afternoon, some strong with damaging winds and highs around 80. Cloudy tonight, overnight lows in the mid-60s, mostly cloudy Wednesday with highs in the low 70s. 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

0: The final whistle has blown. The locker rooms are empty. The 2026 Men's World Cup is over and Spain are the champions. But it hasn't been all sunshine and rainbow flicks. What does this year's tournament tell us about the future of the world's most popular game? We round up the 2026 World Cup and its impact next hour on 1A.
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0: I'm Indira Lakshmanan. In Nathaniel Rich's new novel, Cloud Thief, a woman living off the grid and a climate journalist team up for a new kind of heist, robbing a data center.
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2: 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Our forecast from FLXweather.com, Drew is calling for a stormy day, showers and thunderstorms this afternoon, some strong with damaging winds and highs around 80. Cloudy tonight, overnight lows in the mid-60s, mostly cloudy Wednesday with highs in the low 70s. 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

0: Nursing is the largest healthcare profession in the U.S., and it's growing. But only around 1 in 8 nurses are men. Still, that's double what it was a few decades ago.
1: Will we ever be 100% gender neutral? I don't know that. 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Sure, there's opportunities for that.
0: I'm Elsa Chang, One School's effort to draw more men into nursing. 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
2: 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Drew is calling for a stormy day, showers and thunderstorms this afternoon, some strong with damaging winds and highs around 80. Cloudy tonight, overnight lows in the mid-60s, mostly cloudy Wednesday with highs in the low 70s. 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
1: The final whistle has blown. The locker rooms are empty. The 2026 Men's World Cup is over and Spain are the champions. But it hasn't been all sunshine and rainbow flicks. What does this year's tournament tell us about the future of the world's most important game? We round up the 2026 World Cup and its impact next time on 1A.
2: 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In Nathaniel Rich's new novel, Cloud Thief, a woman living off the grid and a climate journalist team up for a new kind of heist, robbing a data center.
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4: 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Drew is calling for a stormy day, showers and thunderstorms this afternoon, some strong with damaging winds and highs around 80. Cloudy tonight, overnight lows in the mid-60s, mostly cloudy Wednesday with highs in the low 70s. 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
5: XI News, I'm Evan Dawson, and this is Connections. My guest this hour is Assemblymember Josh Jensen, a Republican from District Number 134, talking about the recently passed New York State budget. We'll also talk about the data center moratorium and the debate in Albany about regulating artificial intelligence. Assemblymember Jensen will talk to us about issues like healthcare and healthcare spending, the economy and taxes, of course, and a lot of the other issues that were contentious in Albany and made for the latest state budget in nearly 20 years. Didn't pass till nearly the end of May. We'll also take your questions. This is a chance to talk directly to your elected leaders. It's one of the great opportunities we try to provide the audience with here on Connections on a regular basis. Assemblymember Josh Jensen coming up.
6: Live from NPR News, I'm Lakshmi Singh. The Defense Department is identifying another soldier killed in connection with the U.S.-led war in Iran. Sergeant Michael Emmanuel Swinton of Fayetteville, North Carolina, died during a controlled detonation of a drone in northern Iraq July 19th. He was 30 years old. In all, at least 17 U.S. service members have died since the war began late February. Lawmakers will have questions for Defense Secretary Pete Hegseth when he testifies before the Senate Appropriations Committee today. And NPR's Quill Lawrence reports the White House is asking Congress for a nearly $90 billion funding boost, most of it for the war.
7: U.S. forces have bombed Iranian military and infrastructure targets for 10 days running and have reinstated a naval blockade on Iran's ports and coastline. Iranian media reports scores of casualties. Iran has attacked U.S. bases around the region with missiles and drones, killing at least 3 U.S. service members since Friday. This week, the Department of Defense divulged that at least 100 U.S. troops have been injured in the last 2 weeks, most of whom returned to service. The Pentagon hasn't briefed the press since May, and the hearing today will be the first chance for senators from both parties to ask Hegseth publicly about the depletion of U.S. military munitions, safety of troops in the region, and how the U.S. plans to resolve the war. Quill Lawrence, NPR News.
6: Against the backdrop of a war that also involved fighting between Israel and Iran-backed Hezbollah militants in Lebanon, the president of Lebanon, Joseph Aoun, is the first head of state from his country to visit the White House since 2009. In this exchange with reporters, President Trump was asked when Israeli forces will leave Lebanon.
8: They're in the process of redeploying to other sections. And again, they get along very well. That was a great agreement they signed with Lebanon, and they're redeploying.
6: But Iranian-backed Houthi rebels in Yemen say they plan to blockade the Bab al-Mandeb Strait, a critical route for Saudi Arabia's oil exports on the Red Sea. A federal appeals court is clearing the way for the release of recorded interviews of former President Joe Biden. NPR's Carrie Johnson reports the Conservative Heritage Foundation had sued for access to the recordings.
9: The years-old audio recordings contain interviews of Joe Biden by the man who helped ghostwrite his memoir. A prosecutor who investigated Biden's alleged mishandling of classified information later obtained the recordings. That prosecutor, Rob Herr, declined to charge Biden with wrongdoing, saying his age and faulty memory would be obstacles in any criminal case. The Heritage Foundation has been pushing for access to the tapes, and a federal appeals court has found there's a substantial public interest in the recordings. The appeals court in D.C. gave the former president until early August to pursue any additional legal steps. Biden had argued to release the tapes would violate his privacy. Carrie Johnson, NPR News, Washington.
6: It's NPR.
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11: 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I'm Michaela Singleton. The National Weather Service warns about these strong to severe thunderstorms already moving throughout our area across multiple counties, including Monroe, Ontario, and Wayne. As the showers develop into thunderstorms, they are expected to do so throughout the rest of the evening into the night. Here's meteorologist Josh Nichols.
12: Stay weather aware today and keep an eye to the sky. There's a slight risk, a level 2 of 5, for severe thunderstorms for all of western New York and the Finger Lakes. The time frame to watch for some of these thunderstorms will be between this afternoon and this evening. Now, the main threat from some of these thunderstorms will come from damaging winds and heavy rain, but an isolated tornado cannot be ruled out.
11: You are encouraged to keep an eye on the forecast and make sure your weather alerts are turned on just in case conditions worsen. U.S. Senator Kirsten Gillibrand addressed the high cost of groceries during a visit to Rochester yesterday. At Ars Market in Brighton, the senator blamed tariffs and the Iran war for inflation of food and household items. She also said these changes are wreaking havoc on the nation's supply chain.
13: Spiked fuel costs mean that diesel powering farm equipment costs more. Trucks transporting goods cost more, forces our local grocery stores to raise their prices just to keep businesses afloat.
11: The Consumer Price Index from the Bureau of Labor Statistics does show a 6% increase in the cost of fruits, vegetables, and non-alcoholic beverages over the last year. The senator and other leaders now back the Agricultural Resiliency Against Tariffs programs. It is a $30 million investment to the state budget that would help New York farmers offset rising costs and market losses. We hope you'll stay dry today. 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
5: From WXXI News, this is Connections. I'm Evan Dawson. This is the third in our series of conversations with your elected leaders, talking about the recently passed New York State budget. The budget of more than $270 billion passed just before the end of May. It was nearly 2 months late. That made for a very short legislative session for your lawmakers. Some of the most contentious fights happened during the budget season within the Democratic Party, but there were plenty of issues that had lawmakers' attention on all sides. And my guest this hour has the sometimes lonely task of legislating from the minority party in Albany. Josh Jensen is a Republican representing the 134th New York State Assembly District. This hour we'll discuss a range of issues from the moratorium on data centers to healthcare spending and really anything you want to talk about in between. As listeners here, this is your show as well. Assemblymember Josh Jensen, welcome back to the program. Nice to have you.
15: Happy to be back, Evan. And I see that there's now a TV in here so I can watch myself speak directly on the YouTube live stream. So this
16: How uncomfortable is that?
15: It's a little trippy.
16: Yeah, it is, trust me. Trippy is a good word for it. It is sort of uncomfortable. You'll get used to it.
15: Yeah.
16: You'll get used to it. So why were you so late with the budget? What did you do wrong?
15: Well, you know, I guess I drive a hard bargain with the governor and the speaker. No, it's I think certainly. I mean, that's one of the dangers. You know, everybody thinks when you have one party control of government, whether it's all Democrat, all Republican, that means things are going to go smoothly. But instead of partisan fights, the left versus the right, it just becomes a fight of institutions. And certainly with New York State having one of the strongest executive branches in the nation, if not the strongest. Governor Hochul was very set on the policy she wanted to see in the budget, and the legislature exerted its right to not just sign off and rubber stamp it, but wanted to negotiate and wanted some concessions for those things. And I think that's when you have two sides that aren't in the mood to compromise close to the April 1 deadline, you're going to see a six-week delay like we did.
16: Does this state have too strong of an executive? Does the governor have too much power?
15: Yes.
16: Okay, that was easy for you. But what would you do about it?
15: Well, I think the executive branch has too much power because, one, I think, this is not exclusive to Governor Hochul. I think you could go back to Governor Cuomo and Governor Spitzer, is that they have driven very hard policy bargains, an unwillingness to sometimes compromise. But I think the legislature also does not fulfill its obligation as a co-equal branch of government. So it's hard for the legislature to say, treat us as an equal if we don't exert our constitutional powers to push back on executive power.
16: This is the debate in Washington, of course, right now. It's whether there's too much power in the executive. And it's not just about this presidency. I mean, certainly President Obama flexed a lot of executive power, executive order muscle, and I'm not trying to both sides it. I'm just observing that over time there's been more concentrated power in the presidency, and you've got a Congress that's kind of abrogating a lot of its duty. In what you're describing in Albany is a powerful executive, but at least a legislature that is trying to push back, is trying to check or challenge, you think?
15: I think you see when the pushback comes, it doesn't really come out in the open. I mean, I think a great example is, you know, we're in a situation where we do have supermajorities, at least in the assembly. The Democratic majority does, 103 members out of 150, and they have enough votes to override a gubernatorial veto. And there has been things that either have passed with every Democratic, majority member voting for a bill, or the entire chamber, or, you know, 120 some odd plus members voting for something, and the governor then vetoed. And we all thought it was a very common sense policy, but there's been no push to ever push back and override a veto and exercise that constitutional right. Every year we spend the first 2 months of session passing chapter amendments. Now, as a minority member who the biggest policy impact we have is on debate, helping to make some of those chapter amendments possible. There are certainly some of those where you have the sponsor of the bill staying on the floor and debate, like, I didn't want to do this, but it was the condition on getting my bill passed. And in a world, they could vote against those things. They choose not to. So I think sometimes it's the legislature's prerogative to live to fight another day. And in 6 years I've been in the assembly and in the legislature, that day is still yet to come. I mean, I think certainly you look at this year's budget, there were a lot of changes from what the governor proposed in her executive budget, especially if you look at the auto insurance reforms, where that is not close to what she originally intended, where the legislature used its power to push back. But I think we could do more.
16: Okay, so, and we're going to get into individual issues here, but overall here, a two-month late budget, a couple of your colleagues have already been on this program, one Democrat, one Republican, did describe not only their frustration with a late budget, but a budget that was so late, it comes in after school districts are voting, voters are trying to figure out what their school board members and superintendents are trying to deal with this problem, but also it leaves you very little time to have a legislative session. to get things done, right? I mean,
15: I think I used with one of your Albany-based press colleagues. He asked me about the last 2 weeks of budget from a policy perspective, and I said, you know, we're trying to pass 100 pounds of policy in a 5-pound period. I sometimes use an expletive when I talk about some of the poorer bills that are in there, but I don't want to get an FCC fine for WXXI. That'll be on the YouTube version. But that's one of those things where you've got 2 weeks, and certainly there's local bills that are important to both majority and minority members. There's bipartisan legislation that may run out because it may need questions on the floor. But I think the solution to that, well, one, pass a budget more on time or more timely, but also start passing bills earlier in the session. Don't hold everything to the last 2-3 weeks of the scheduled session and then say, well, I guess we ran out of time. It's like, well, we could be passing budget or passing policy bills earlier in the year, which would mean we get more debates. Public would know more of what the policies are that their representatives are considering making law. And I think that'd be good, not just from a policy perspective, but for public representation.
16: So, sure. So I take your point that says we could still have been taking up legislation anyway. I get that. One thing that can't happen is school districts don't really have a choice here.
15: Right.
16: They're voting
15: in
16: May, right?
15: Yep.
16: And so one of the things I said to your colleague Andrea Bailey was, you know, top of my head, I mean, I would be furious if I were on a school board or a superintendent's office trying to craft a budget, not knowing exactly what the state aid is going to be. You probably have an idea, and I suspect somebody calls you once in a while and says, what are we getting here?
15: Yeah.
16: You know, and that you hope to give them the right answer. But it's still really tough. So I said, well, if you're 2 weeks out of the May voting for school districts, just say that's it. It's an austerity budget. You didn't get it done on time. I mean, make a legal mechanism that tells the governor and the legislature, this is your actual hard and fast deadline. It's firm. School districts need it. Why not?
15: Well, I think the easy answer is, well, if we did our job in the first place, we wouldn't have to be at that point. But the way it's always said, and I've said this to the superintendent, the six districts that I represent, is when the governor proposes her executive budget, the enacted budget amount for the school aid is never going to be less than what the governor initially proposed. We never see that number go down. So I always tell them, whatever was in the executive budget, count that as your break glass amount.
16: That's your austerity. That's your,
15: you know that that's going to be the bare minimum you could get. Because all 6 years I've been in office, the total budget has always increased. Now, is that a set in stone? I know Andrea Bailey, she had a few school districts that had, they still got more money, I think it was, than they were in the executive budget, but it was less than what they had the year before because there were some formulaic changes.
16: And that can have a real impact.
15: 100%.
16: Right?
15: 100%. Yeah. And that's more of a formula problem than it is necessarily a timing problem. All six of the school districts I represent, Greece, Hilton, Spencerport, Brockport, Churchill, Chilai, they all saw increases, not just over last year's budget increase or budget amount, but from the governor's proposed budget. So they're essentially going to get found money because whatever they calculated in their budget vote, they're going to get a little additional money on top of that.
16: But this is not a good way to run government.
15: I mean, I think the entire budget process is a bad way to run government, and we can blame Robert Moses for all of that.
16: Nobody likes Robert Moses. He's getting a lot. why Robert Moses?
15: Because when he worked for why am I blanking on the governor he worked for? Al Smith. He was in charge of reforming the government or the state operation. So he defined the budget process, reorganized all the state agencies. So essentially, the government we have now is based from Al Smith government reforms spearheaded by Robert Moses.
16: So give me something that's actually realistic that is going to change and make things more efficient and run better. What could happen?
15: Well, I think you could do, I think there could be a mechanism where the governor, you know, the governor takes a lot of power, especially once the budget is laid. I think if you put there's some sort of, whether it's constitutional or statute, that there can't be policy mechanisms in the budget once it's late. Mm-hmm. I think that would have a large scale because that is what holds the budget up every year. It's not the dollars and cents. It's the policy. And so if the policy gets taken out of the budget process, which I think every legislator would probably agree, until one of their pieces of policy ends up in the budget. I think that would make the lateness go down, because now you're just having to negotiate dollars and cents. And any outstanding legislation or public policy would be done outside of the budget process.
16: This is something that your colleague Andrea Bailey talked about last week on this program. She said there's way too much policy legislating through the budget itself.
15: Yeah, and that's a side effect of not just the governor's office exerting executive power, but also because the way our budget's structured is that we have to pass appropriation bills and Article 7 bills, which the Article 7 bills are the statutory requirement to say how you're going to spend all the money you appropriate. So in a sense, that is the budget policy. So anytime that's the murky gray area of, is it budget? Is it policy? Is it something in between?
16: Talking to Josh Jensen, a member of the New York State Assembly in District number 134. So we've established that the process was messy, but we're going to get back to what was in it in just a second. I'm actually going to start on the individual issue side with an email from a listener named Charles who sent this morning. Charles said, the last time there was a one-year moratorium on an emerging technology that could have helped New York, it ended up being banned permanently. How do we know history isn't repeating? And then he said he wanted to thank you and your office. You were the one elected representative who posted on your socials about the Flower City Warriors hockey team. Yes. That Charles has been a part of, and he wanted to thank you for that.
15: It's my pleasure.
16: But when it comes to a moratorium, so he's winking at fracking,
15: yes,
16: of course, from 2014. But he's saying a moratorium on an emerging technology like data centers is going to lead, first of all, to a permanent ban, and it's also, I think he thinks, a bad idea. What do you think?
15: I agree with him. I voted against the legislation that would have enacted the legislature's piece of legislation doing the one-year moratorium. I'm against the governor's executive order. I debated against the bill on the floor. And I think it's a bit hypocritical that we're doing a moratorium when just last year's budget, we put in a $500 million public-private partnership to create Empire AI. So we're for it 1 year. We're against the next year. But we want to make ourselves a Silicon Valley of artificial intelligence, but then we don't want to bring in the economic development to actually make sure that the digitalized economy, a 21st century economy, can actually work.
16: But let me steel man the case against that. I hear what you're saying, but there is nothing that's moving as fast as AI.
15: Mm-hmm.
16: And a lot changes in 12 months here. Here's the latest Pew research on AI. 63% of Americans say that AI is advancing too quickly. Only 19% say it's moving at the right pace. And only 16% of Americans say that they believe AI will have a positive impact on society. So Americans don't seem to like it. People think it's moving too fast. What's wrong with 12 months later saying, all right, let's slow things down?
15: Well, we're not just – the moratorium isn't just on AI. It's on data centers. And when you have – things like blockchain technology that make the ability for government to operate more efficiently, more effectively. You know, these data centers aren't just being used for cryptocurrency or AI or the things that people don't support or distrust. They're being used for every facet of the way we live our lives in a 21st century society. And when you shut off New York, even for 12 months, it's not going to stop the progress of that type of economic development. It's just going to make it go elsewhere, which is going to cost New York investment dollars. It's going to cost, you know, you look at our building trades. We have a very strong building trades, not just in New York, but in our community. And those are building trades jobs that are now not going to be made to organize labor in Rochester and in Western New York. And so, but we're still going to have to use all of the things that data centers are going to be providing, but we're just not going to take any of the benefits of it.
16: Benefits being what? Employment?
15: Employment, I mean, economic development, taxes.
16: Do they employ a lot of people, these data centers?
15: To build them.
16: To build them.
15: And they take a while to build.
16: Okay. So you're looking at not just the permanent jobs. You're looking at construction jobs, mm-hmm, and all the different things that lead to a permanent facility. The permanent facility, is my understanding, is You know, it's not like a Bitcoin mining facility like Greenwich down in Seneca Lake, which has like eight people working it. But it's also not 1,000 people,
15: correct?
16: Right? I mean, it's a small chunk of jobs.
15: Yep.
16: Fair?
15: Yes.
16: Okay.
15: Yes. It's not like, you know, you're going to have 20,000 people at a data center. You may have a couple hundred around there, but you're also going to have a lot of construction jobs to get them on board. And then you're going to have some of those workers who are going to have to maintain it, especially because they do use a ton of power, which I understand that people are concerned, and I'm concerned about the lack of energy on the grid. But that's also why we need to have true all of the above energy solutions to make sure we have power for the grid and for every aspect of economic development.
16: So I would love to say to you, hey, the governor was on the show last week. You ought to listen to what she said about this. I pressed her on this, but she's never been on the show. I still would love to have the governor on the show. We're working on that. I would love to ask her about this. And I know you haven't talked to her directly, but talking to people in Albany, talking to your colleagues across the aisle, why do you think there has been, in your view, a kind of a flip-flop on this 12 months later?
15: Well, I think one of the flip-flops is going to be some of the corporate entities that are building some of the large-scale ones, maybe not in New York, but across the country, where they see corporate entities that some partisan views don't agree with, and they say, well, we don't want them to invest their money in New York, or they have legitimate concerns about the lack of the energy on the grid, which I don't disagree with, or they have concerns about, you know, on the lake that you brought up about the environmental impact.
16: Sure. Yeah.
15: And what my response is, well, you can do more than one thing at once. You can make sure that we have stronger local siting restrictions, which we want those for data centers, but we don't want them for renewable energy projects, which, once again, hypocrisy at its finest. We can have stronger environmental protections. We can have certain energy clauses. We could have water uses. But you don't have to put a moratorium to figure all those things out. We can chew gum and walk at the same time. And my concern is that a 12-month moratorium is going to turn into longer. Or the people who are building these are going to say, you know what? It's not worth the headache to come to New York. We're going to go to Pennsylvania, Ohio, somewhere else.
16: Brief aside there.
15: Yeah.
16: You had to throw some shade at renewable energy. Why do you think that there's not a lot of restrictions on siting for renewable energy? Like, what's an example?
15: So, because, you know, when you look at certain solar arrays, that if it hits a certain amount of acreage, local communities can't use their own local code to say, no, you can't come to this community. And predominantly those are coming to upstate farming communities, other places where the land, for whatever reason, either somebody doesn't want to farm it anymore, the farm may not be working anymore, it may be owned by somebody else.
16: Or they're going to make more money on it.
15: Or they're going to make more money.
16: They're getting more per acre on that.
15: And what my response is listen, people can do what they want with their land, but why can the state come in and circumvent the local community's ability to control the direction of the community when if a farmer wants to come in and build a farm, they still have to go back and get local approval to do that?
16: Isn't it more open market, free market capitalism or libertarian to say, look, do what you want with your land. If you want a solar array, if you can make more money on solar, per acre on solar than farming it, go for it. Why do you want to limit what farmers can do?
15: Because I believe in local control, and I believe farmers have the best interests of their farms in mind. And I don't disagree with anybody trying to make a dollar, especially if their land's no longer usable. But it has to be done responsibly. And the line I always make is I'm happy to take more solar arrays once I see New York City put one in Central Park or put a wind turbine on top of a building. All our green space can get used, but New York City's not allowed to use their green space.
16: I mean, I haven't been to New York City's rooftops in a while. You don't think they've got solar arrays up
15: Small there? Solar arrays, but I haven't seen a wind turbine on it.
16: Okay, all right.
15: And so, I'm not in New York City every week, so I don't know.
16: All right, so let's get back, though, just on the subject of data centers. I take the point that data centers are not just about AI.
15: Mm-hmm.
16: I think some of the backlash to data centers is AI-driven right now because there's a lot of backlash against AI.
15: Yep.
16: So when you see this polling again, here's what Pew says. 63% of Americans say AI is advancing too quickly. Would you be among that group?
15: I have a simple question, yes, because I have concern about it being utilized in places where it's inappropriate.
16: for example?
15: So I don't want AI making decision. I'll go back to healthcare. I don't want AI making decision whether or not an insurance company is covering, whether or not to reimburse care for a pediatric cancer patient.
16: Mm-hmm.
15: I want a clinician making that decision.
16: So correct me if I'm wrong. Part of your argument is we should have, whether it's laws, regulations that says this is an area of society that we are going to require human decision making.
15: Yes.
16: Control.
15: Yes. And you can, and I think there needs to be, and whether you have AI be essentially a traffic cop and section things off and say, okay, this area, but there needs to be human eyes with human thought process reviewing things.
16: I totally understand that. And the first thing that comes to mind for me in that realm is when you see war game planning, it's really interesting. And now, team, fact check me on this. This is in the last year, and I was reading, and I don't have it in front of me, but reading about what happens when you run war game scenarios through AI and how often AI goes to a nuclear option.
15: Mm-hmm.
16: And the way that human beings have resisted since the 1940s going to a nuclear option has saved the planet or saved our species on the planet. I want laws that require human beings decide if anybody's ever used a nuclear weapon.
15: Are you good
16: with that one?
15: I want like three human people to.
16: Yeah, I want like 30.
15: Well, I think even the example, not just war planning, but I don't remember when it happened, but I remember reading the story numerous times about the Soviet missile silo, who literally all their indications were that, you know, the U.S. had just launched an entire bevy of.
16: It was a glint off a cloud. Sunlight hitting a cloud in a way that looked like a nuclear strike.
15: And the guy handling a missile silo was like, this doesn't seem right.
16: Exactly right.
15: But all the protocols were like, well, nope, you got to fire. Moscow's gone. Fire. And he's like, this doesn't seem right.
16: Like, we're going to wait 5 minutes.
15: But AI would have been like, oh, this is what it says.
16: Exactly.
15: Click, click, click, kaboom. And that's where there needs to be human decision making, because when you process everything through an algorithm, the algorithm can't really look at all the things that aren't in the algorithm. And there needs to be human decision making.
16: Yeah.
15: But I will say that I do think that AI in bringing information together to present to a human review, I think, is helpful. I think it could. I think there are
16: uses. Sure, if a human being gets the final say.
15: Correct.
16: And isn't just rubber stamping an AI decision.
15: Yes.
16: By the way, I think what the assembly member was talking about was, I think it was a 1983 incident. 82 or 83. I read about it last year. And we should all know the name of the Russian dude who saved the world.
15: Should have got a Nobel Peace Prize.
16: Seriously, honestly. It's an amazing story. But I think it's wise then to say, okay, insurance is one. There's probably a lot of places
15: 100.
16: Where you and I or the average person would say, hey, this is somewhere I would want human beings in
15: control. I don't want AI determining somebody's innocence or guilt in a court of law.
16: Yes. There's another great one. So the argument then that I would want you to respond to says something like this. Look, if you think there are aspects of AI that are moving too fast, they're being adopted in ways that circumvent human oversight. Isn't one way to force the hand of that kind of needed change saying, hey, we're not doing data centers. We're not doing anything that speeds up AI, even if it's painful right now, because we've got to slow down before something catastrophic happens.
15: But New York's moratorium only affects the space within the borders of New York. So you could have a data center in Erie, Pennsylvania, just outside Chautauqua County, and a company could use the data that goes through that data center could come right back into New York. So it's not like this moratorium is stopping this technology from being used in New York. It's just saying that we don't want to have a part of the economic benefits of it, which I think that's where there's a difference between enacting policy and just saying, nope, we're going to put a pause on this and we're not going to do any of the development. We're not putting a pause on the usage of it. We're putting a pause on the developing the capital construction of the things that make it go.
16: So is this an area where if there were to be a national moratorium, that would make more sense to you than state by state?
15: I think it would have to be, but
16: I'm not asking you if you support a national moratorium. I'm saying, like, logically, does that make more of a sense of?
15: Yeah. And I think that's the same argument with a lot of the CLCPA stuff is that, and you talk about, I know some people are proponents of, you know, single payer healthcare. I think a lot of these things don't work on a state by state model. It has to be driven at a national level, because when you have 50 separate states with 50 separate governments and 50 separate sets of priorities, things cross over state lines, and it would have to be driven at the national level.
16: So before we get into healthcare and healthcare spending, you mentioned CLCPA.
15: Yep.
16: So on the subject of climate, the New York Times described New York's budget and the actions that came out of it as fundamentally making New York State no longer a climate leader in the nation. Do you agree or disagree with that characterization?
15: I would agree with that, but I think there are important steps to recognize the fiscal and financial and affordability realities that these climate mandates are causing on families. And I think that's why the budget legislation that these reforms were in, I voted for, because I'm hearing from the folks I represent in Greece, Ogden, and Parma almost every day expressing concern about all electric push, about the state's ability to cite renewable energy without local say. And I think a lot of these reforms make sense to address the real failings or the inability to meet a very high aiming climate law.
16: Overly ambitious?
15: I think.
16: Unrealistic?
15: I think, yes, I would say both of those things.
16: So you actually end up lining up with the governor on this particular issue.
15: Yes.
16: The governor goes against some people in her own party. Do you think the governor ended up on your side of this issue because it's an election year?
15: No.
16: You don't?
15: No, I don't. No, because I don't think anybody who is planning on voting for County Executive Bruce Blakeman is going to look at some of the reforms to CLCPA and be like, well, I didn't like Kathy Hochul yesterday, but today I think she's doing a great job.
16: I want to live in a world that's that granular.
15: Right. And I don't think this is, I think it's the governor recognizing reality. And a reality that I think a lot of people who share my perspective, and I know the Assembly Republican Conference have been driving this a lot this year and into last year, is that, listen, we want to preserve our environment. We want to protect our environment, but we have to do it in a way that is not out of step with the rest of the world and put ourselves at a disadvantage to all the other places that don't have as aspirational of goals.
16: And you, when you talk about all the above, I know what you mean by that. I mean, President Obama used that phrase a lot in his own administration policy. But when you look at gas prices, which are largely driven by the war in Iran that's ongoing, is there any part of you that thinks we need to be all of the above except fossil fuels or except oil and gas because we're getting killed here?
15: Well, that's when we look at all of the above. Like, listen, I'm not saying, you look at solar arrays or wind turbines that are already online, like, oh, we need to take them out of the ground. No, that's unrealistic. But we can't try to segment off or start lessening the uses of natural gas. We need to ensure that we have the uses of natural gas. We need to continue to invest and support, and which is I support the governor's push to bring more nuclear power online. We need to invest in hydrogen. We need to do hydropower. You look at natural gas and, okay, say you want to move for natural gas. Well, you could use natural gas as a bridge fuel until the nuclear power plants come online. But the nice thing about the infrastructure for natural gas is it can also be used by hydrogen. And especially when the hydrogen fuel cell was invented in the city of Rochester at the GM plant, we should be a leader on hydrogen technology. And that should be a main part of New York's energy solutions.
16: We've had a fracking ban since 2014. Do you think there is a viable way forward that gets lifted in the state?
15: No.
16: You don't?
15: No.
16: Would you like to see it lifted?
15: I think when you look at that, we talked about earlier in the thing, like, why should New York State tell people how to make money or use their land? Well, we're doing that with folks who want to sell mineral rights on their property for fracking. And I think you look at Pennsylvania, they've had Democratic governors, they've had Republican governors. They found a way to do it that benefits their energy grid, brings in economic development, but also is able to protect. And I think that if you enact good public policy and in certain protections, there would be a way to open up fracking. But I think you do have to protect environmentally sensitive locations on where you would allow drilling.
16: Well, I mean, I said this last week. I thought in 2014, I really thought that the Cuomo administration was going to go with home rule, and they were going to sort of split the baby, which is the weirdest metaphor. But they were going to do that and say, look, we're not going to allow widespread fracking. We're going to allow local municipalities to decide. And if the locals say yes, it's a yes. If they say no, it's a no. You don't think that that door could be reopened?
15: I think that would be a very common sense way to do it. Like, I don't think.
16: But you don't think politically it's going to happen?
15: No. No.
16: Okay.
15: No. I mean, like, I think Homer will be the best way because I don't think Ithaca is going to say, hey, let's start allowing. But I could see areas of the southern tier where you do have depressed economic development, where you have jobs and people fleeing. I think there would be an appetite to say, hey, listen, we want to allow this in our communities. I think Homer will be able to do it. But you look at, you know, when the New York Times rakes the governor over the coals for very moderate levels of reform to the CLCPA, if all of a sudden she announced a plan to allow for fracking, I can't imagine what the New York Times would say about her in that respect, as well as probably most members of the Assembly and Senate majorities.
16: Are there any solar and wind projects that you think the state should be supporting?
15: I think when you look at solar, one of the things that I like, and I know that there's a Rochester-based developer, and I know he's got one in Parma, I think if you look at solar farms where they're regenerative in nature, and I've had conversations with solar developers who say, listen, like, we know that this is a 20 to 30 year energy solution. That's all that's going to be here. So we're going to put it on this land, but we also know that we're going to give this farmland a break, allow it to regenerate its nutrients. We're going to plant topsoil and seed it, and we're going to have sheep come and graze and be able to give the land a break so that when we take the solar array off, The soil is stronger than it was when we put these in the ground. And I think that's the type of responsible development when you look at solar arrays that I think makes sense. But people who just clear cut farmland, vacant land, and all of a sudden put on a solar array, and don't care about the soil and allow it just to be dirt, I think that's problematic.
16: Do you think that should be illegal?
15: I think there should be greater control and local control in determining whether or not those things, like, if a community wants to say, hey, listen, for X amount of, you know, acreage that you're going to put a solar array, part of our town code is going to be that you have to put topsoil. It has to be generative. You have to make sure that you're just not creating a barren landscape. I also think you look at brownfield sites where you have pollution. Those should be sites where, listen, if there's not economic development to build something and remediate the land, and the land can't be used for anything else, well, let's put a solar array on it. You look at landfills where you're not going to be adding more soil to or more waste into that area. Well, let's put a solar array on those things because we're not going to use the land for anything else. Why don't we have it generate power? I think that's where there is more logical sense to place those things than necessarily taking farmland out of service than it would be just to use it otherwise.
16: All right, we're late for our only break. Let's take it. We're going to come back. We're going to talk healthcare spending and work in some feedback from the audience as we're talking to Assembly Member Josh Jensen from District Number 134. We're right back on Connections. Coming up in our second hour, Connections Summer Sessions focuses on love and relationships.

0: 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Thank you. And DSP Shows, presenting Cat Power's 20th anniversary tour of her album The Greatest, performing the full release live on stage July 29th at the Smith Opera House in Geneva. 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
2: This is Connections. I'm Evan Dawson. Thank you, team, for fact-checking me. Producer Megan Mack sends me this. I mentioned earlier, I thought AI likes to go to the nuclear option. Artificial intelligence models used for a simulated war game escalated conflicts by threatening nuclear strikes in 95% of scenarios, according to new research from King's College of London. And
3: it must be British AI, not American AI.
2: I don't know, man. I don't know. The reference that Assemblymember Jensen had to the mistaken weather phenomena that looked like a nuclear launch, September 26, 1983, it was Soviet Lieutenant Colonel Stanislav Petrov, that's a name we should all know, who said, "We're standing down here. I don't think this is an incoming nuclear
3: weapon." I wish I would have known that before, because 8 years ago I would have named my son Stanislav instead of Brenda.
2: Seriously, I mean, really, that's way to go, Stan. Good job. That's why we're all sitting here healthy and happy today. Okay, here. So before I jump into some emails here, well, actually, because we just talked about alternative energy, I at least can get this one out of the way. There was a question from Teresa. So didn't President Trump step in on turbines and stop them from being used or built on Long Island? That's part of New York City. Is that correct?
3: Yeah. So there was actually a big fight on the floor a couple of years ago. There was a plan to build wind turbines in the Atlantic Ocean off the south shore of Long Island. But the fight turned into typically when you want to alienate parkland, the person who sponsors that community has to be the one to sponsor the bill. And in the city of Long Beach, where the transmission line would have came offshore, gone in, then gone back underground in New York City, the Republican assembly member didn't want to sponsor it because he didn't support it. So they brought somebody in who represented New York City to alienate parkland in the city of Long Beach over the wishes of the local representative. And I think that's where there are, you know, they are a divisive thing in Long Island. I'm going to get yelled at, by my colleagues from Suffolk and Nassau. But they are decisive, but that is, you know, the president used the power of his office to stop those.
2: Dallas says, you always hear Democrats tout construction jobs, but not for data centers. And then he says, all of this is just related to whether or not we beat China. What do you think?
3: I mean, I think that's a huge deal, is that we don't want, especially as more of a digitalized economy becomes ubiquitous in society, I don't want China being the ones who control whether or not the outlet has a plug in it when it comes to all the things we need to make our economy work. And so we have to have U.S.-based operational control.
2: Okay, Dallas, thank you. And by the way, Dallas is saying that Democrats always tout construction jobs for projects in the final tally of economic development, and they're denying it for data centers. Is that a fair critique?
3: I think so.
2: Okay. We got no Democrats here to defend themselves, but.
3: Oh, I would say probably. Republicans, I'm sure, would do the same thing. I'm sure when, you know.
2: When it's a project you like.
3: Right. When, you know, when Cheryl Danoffel and Maggie Brooks were the county executive and we did construction jobs, I'm sure they counted those just like Annabello or Kathy Hochul would. So I think that crosses partisan deviation.
2: And Owen is emailing asking if we will ask about the ice masking ban. We talked about that in the last couple of shows with your colleagues. Briefly, my understanding is New York State has attempted to pass or passed a ban on ICE agents or law enforcement generally wearing masks while performing their duties. And the Trump administration has intervened in various ways trying to ask the courts to block this. I don't exactly know fully where this stands right now, if there has been any progress from the Trump administration.
3: I don't know if the federal administration have sued in federal court. One of the things that was talked about when this came up in the budget is how can New York State tell federal law enforcement how they're allowed to conduct themselves when it comes to their uniform or how they're dressed. Certainly, you know, I've never been a member of law enforcement, and I want to defer to them about what

0: what's appropriate, when they should be masked. It's something that I think it's.
1: So you think this was the wrong call?
0: I don't think it was the wrong call, but I think it's. I think a lot of it is performative.
1: You spent a lot of time this hour talking about home rule and deferring to the locals. Isn't this an example where we say, hey, in our state, we have an expectation that if you're in law enforcement, we're going to see your badge number and we're going to see your face.
0: And I think there's a difference between saying that the Rochester Police Department, the Monroe County Sheriff's Office, the Fairport Village Police can't wear masks and telling federal law enforcement, whether it's ICE, whether it's the FBI, ATF, Customs and Border Patrol, that when they're in New York, they can't do a thing. I think there's a difference between federal law enforcement and local law enforcement.
1: When is a good argument that ICE should be allowed to wear masks?
0: I've not talked to somebody.
1: But can you imagine a good reason? I cannot.
0: I think the law enforcement have been doxxed before. I think I talked about this last time we were on the show. I think it's one of those things where, you know, you're in a protest or something like that. It's, you know, you may want to, but I do agree. Your badge number should be visible. There should be a recourse for the citizenry to know what the authorities, whether they're federal police, local police, state police, whatever the case may be.
1: So you at least agree that there should be some identification for the citizenry to know who they're dealing with.
0: And that's already New York state law, that if you ask a member of law enforcement for their badge number and their name, they have to give it to you. And I think there already are protections for the citizenry in that case. But I think, you know, saying we're going to ban, I think to a degree it's performative.
1: But do you have any sense on where that's going to go?
0: I don't.
1: Okay. All right. I want to talk about something that was near the top of your list, which was not only healthcare, but healthcare spending.
0: Yeah.
1: So the floor is yours.
0: Yeah. I mean, you look at our budgets, $277 billion, which, you know, sounds like a lot of money, and it is, but we're also the 12th largest GDP in the world. I don't have fact checkers to fact check me on that, so let's just assume I'm right on that one.
1: 12th largest GDP in the world, New York State.
0: I think so. We're larger than most countries on earth.
1: Yeah.
0: But you look at that $277 billion, and when you look at the Medicaid spend between the state resources and the federal resources, we're at just under $135 billion. So almost half of our state spend in the budget is spent on Medicaid. But we continue to be in a place where, as a state, we don't have an efficient or effective healthcare system. And I think that's one of those things where we're missing an opportunity as a state to say, let's make sure that we can create a mechanism where no matter who you are, where you live, that you can get health care coverage, no matter.
1: You're thinking like single payer?
0: Not single payer.
1: Okay.
0: But I think there are opportunities to make it more efficient and more effective. And I think when you look at, we have a ubiquitous, where we cover almost everything, but nothing to 100% the cost of coverage. And we've essentially got to a place where we allow providers to discriminate based on payer source. You have entire counties where there's not a single dentist who takes Medicaid as a payer source.
1: There are entire counties where that's happening?
0: And that's a problem. So I think we need to really look at how we spend our Medicaid dollars and make sure that we can make it actually work. Now, certainly there are going to be complications with the implementation of H.R. 1 from last year, the reconciliation bill, that are going to add certain work requirements for Medicaid coverage, just like it is for SNAP, which I don't think we've done enough to make sure that we're on the front foot for that, to make sure we're satisfying the federal requirements, but allowing people to have access. But at the end of the day, we have to find a way to make healthcare work better. The answer is not the New York Health Act, which would be the most socialized version of medicine in the world.
1: That's the single payer base.
0: Which would be about a $350 billion increase to our state budget. It's not the answer.
1: Okay. Setting aside a systemic change, just on the subject of Medicaid itself, if roughly half the budget is Medicaid, how much of that is simply covering things that you don't think should be covered?
0: I don't think it's necessarily covering things that shouldn't be covered. It's that we don't have the infrastructure in place to make it work, where even if you look at, and we've talked about this, I think last year, maybe 2 years ago, where you don't have true eligibility screening, where it's essentially scout's honor. I think we could do more to help incentivize New Yorkers to accept employer-sponsored plans, purchase on the marketplace. In last year's State of the State, the governor introduced or announced that she was going to pursue premium assistance. And then we never heard about it again. I think New York should support premium assistance up to, you know, something like 400% of the federal poverty level to help incentivize people to say, hey, listen, we know it's going to be difficult for you to purchase on the marketplace, but we're going to help you get there. And I think when you take less people off the Medicaid rolls who aren't necessarily appropriate to be there, the folks who remain can access that part of the social safety net in a way that allows them to be better covered and also allows for providers to be on solid financial footing to treat them, because we're making providers make a fiscal decision whether or not to treat Medicaid payers or private payers.
1: Well, it sounds to me that you think that there is at least some level of fraud. That is fraud the wrong word? People who are accessing Medicaid shouldn't be accessing Medicaid?
0: I think you look at anything that spends $140 billion, there's going to be waste, fraud.
1: Of course there's going to be some fraud.
0: Right. But I think there is a difference between when you say that, oh, it spends a lot of money, well, we must be spending all this money because of fraud. No, I'm sure there is fraud. I think there's probably fraud in everything that you look at. Do I think that fraud is the single driver of wasted Medicaid dollars? Absolutely not. I think abuse is probably higher than it should be. I think waste is tremendous. I mean, we have a Medicaid inspector general who doesn't really fulfill their obligations to go after people who may be abusing the system, and not people, entities.
1: Well, so who's in charge of that? Because
0: Department of Health.
1: Yeah. This isn't a comptroller's office issue.
0: No.
1: They're not involved in any of this stuff?
0: No. Okay. No, it's a power given to the Department of Health.
1: Okay, but if what you're saying is correct, that they're not going after entities the way they can, why aren't they?
0: I mean, I think that's a very good question. That's something that I brought up on budget hearings.
1: Do they not have the resources?
0: And we've given them more allocation. It's small. We've given them, tried to give them more money. I think they got like $500,000 increase in this year's budget. But there's just no appetite because they don't want to be seen going after entities. And what my response was like, okay, well, based on what was passed in HR1, where obviously the federal government has a concern about this, why don't we act proactively to show that New York is trying to address these things and go after the bad actors who paint everybody else as a bad apple? And I think that's would be the responsible public policy perspective for New York State to take. Because I don't think there's rampant waste, fraud, and abuse, but there's definitely waste, fraud, and abuse.
1: But is there a bill out there that would address, in the same way that the New York Health Act is a bill that's existed for a couple decades now, and some on the left are hoping someday it gets enough votes to go through, is there a bill on the right that you're like, this would be the reform that we need?
0: I mean, I have a handful of bills, half a dozen bills that would do this. I think, you know, a lot of the things, you know, when we pass healthcare coverage mandate bills. And the interesting thing is, if it's on private insurance, it goes through the insurance committee. If it's Medicaid, it goes through the health committee. So you have two different, you're essentially putting private insurance versus public coverage, that some things are covered if you're on Medicaid, but not if you're on MVP, you're Excellus, and vice versa. And there's no, when these bills come up, there is no cost benefit analysis or ROI category, or even knowing how many people would access this level of care if we mandated the coverage. And I think that would be an important part when these bills come before us. Like, okay, well, what's the total cost to cover these folks? How many people would access it? How many of these providers do we have? Because that's the thing. Like, they come up and they sound great. I usually vote for them. I think I voted for every single one of them. And then every day, every week, I'm like, I'm not voting for the next one. And then the next one comes. I'm like, well, it seems like a really good idea. I'm going to vote for this one. But if we knew the dollars and cents and the true impact, I think that would be an important thing for legislators to know before they pass some of these things.
1: All right, a little bit more feedback. Robert in Waterloo says, if Assemblymember Jensen believes in local control over fracking, solar farms, and data centers, why did he vote against the 2026 Sunny Act, a bill that would allow both citizens of New York City and citizens of Greece to generate a modicum of solar power themselves without red tape and high install costs? Do you know this?
0: I
1: don't mean to be springing.
0: No, I don't. I'm going to be honest. I don't know the bill off the top of my head. I think we passed something like 700-800 bills this year and an equivalent amount last year.
1: Right, so this wasn't something higher in your radar?
0: No. I have supported in the past, and I may have voted against that bill. I don't remember it off the top of my head, but I've also supported other bills and voted for other bills that would allow people to put solar array on a condo in a private development to say, like, listen, you own your roof and you want to put a solar array on it. The HOA says you can't. Well, the HOA can go suck a lemon. So there, I have supported things in the past. I just don't know the mechanism of when that bill came up. And it could have been one of those things where it came up on the floor and then, and I was in committee. I was in rules committee off the floor. I'm not familiar with
1: it. Yeah. So Robert, we're not, and I apologize. I'm sure Robert's not trying to give you a gotcha either. It's not meant to be a gotcha.
0: I think it's a little bit of a gotcha, but that's okay. I don't hold it against Robert.
1: Robert, email me separately so I can at least send the office more information because I don't know that story either. Last minute, you worked in the assembly with Mom Donnie.
0: Yes.
1: You had a little fun at a comedy event there, which I wish there were a videotape of, but apparently you're a very funny guy. When you look at New York City, what are you most curious about to see whether something works or doesn't work with what Mom Donnie's trying to do?
0: I mean, I am very curious about the city-run grocery stores. I think we are blessed in this community that we are the home of Wegmans. In Greece, we have three of them alone. We could probably use a fourth. So I think we are very, at least suburbanly, we are very blessed to have, a lot of different food options. Obviously in the city of Rochester, it's a little bit different where there's more gaps in being able to access fresh produce. Mm-hmm. So I'm curious to see how the city-run grocery stores work. Do I think it's the job of government to run a grocery store? Not necessarily. But it's also where there are gaps in the ability for people to access certain things, and the government wants to take on a larger role. Maybe it's not a city-run grocery store, but it's public-private partnerships or something like that. I'm curious to see how that works, especially in the areas where there is a lack of fresh produce.
1: Are you a skeptic that it'll work?
0: Yes.
1: But you still want to at least see it in practice?
0: I'm curious.
1: Okay. I always appreciate the time, and I want to thank you for coming in here. We referred to your comedy routine here. Where was that at, by the way?
0: It was at the Legislative Correspondents Association.
1: Somehow it didn't get recorded, which I don't believe. Now, we talked conspiracy theories yesterday. I've got a conspiracy that this exists, and you're trying to smother the tape. I want the tape.
0: No, I'd be happy to see it, because I still would like to do some self-assessment.
1: I'm going to see if I can find it. If I find it, I'll send it to you.
0: Perfect.
1: Thank you. Assembly Member Josh Jensen from District Number 134 as part of our series of conversations with elected leaders following the passage of the state budget. More connections coming up in a moment.

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5: From WXXI News, I'm Evan Dawson, and this is Connections. The Connections summer sessions continue, and this week the theme is love and relationships. Today we're talking about how to feel loved, and that's not meant to be a cliche or a platitude. In their book, psychology professors Harry Reese and Sonia Lubomirsky explore the connection between love and happiness. According to their research, a key to happiness is feeling loved, truly loved. They argue that the actions we usually associate with being loved, loving someone or falling in love, differ from feeling truly loved. So what is that feeling? How can you nurture it? This is one of the really illuminating hours when we think about our interpersonal relationships. It's coming up on Connections.
6: Live from NPR News, I'm Lakshmi Singh. The U.S. plans to impose 50% tariffs on Canadian goods in 30 days. That includes goods covered under the U.S.-Mexico-Canada Free Trade Pact. The U.S. Trade Representative to Canada, Jameson Greer, tells CNBC Washington's responding to what the administration describes as Canada's discriminatory treatment of a number of U.S. industries.
7: We have a tailored action that covers a subset of Canadian goods. We aren't banning the goods like the Canadians have banned American alcohol. We're not putting a cap on them or limiting them like they've done to cars and dairy. But we have a tariff, which is a natural consequence of the Canadian retaliation, which has endured for a long time.
6: The announcement follows President Trump's threat of sanctions against Canada over wildfire smoke that has triggered poor air quality alerts in the United States. However, Trump says the tariffs are not in response to the fires. Trump says he will continue to strike Iran as a conflict that the U.S. and Israel started back in February shows no signs of coming to an end. More from NPR's Deepa Shivaram.
8: Trump's comments came during a meeting at the White House with the president of Lebanon. He says the U.S. is not leaving Iran.
9: Honestly, they haven't seen anything yet. We've been nice.
8: Trump says the U.S. would heavily strike areas in Iran with nuclear material, quote, pretty soon. And he claimed that behind the scenes, Iran is desperate to try and meet with the U.S. to end the war. But Trump says he has, quote, no interest in meeting. He also says even if the U.S. ended operations in Iran today, it would take Iran decades to rebuild. Deepa Shivaram, NPR News, The White House.
6: The Defense Department is identifying another soldier killed in connection with the war. Sergeant Michael Emmanuel Swinton of Fayetteville, North Carolina, was assigned to the 108th Air Defense Artillery Brigade at Fort Bragg. He was 30 years old. Swinton died during a controlled detonation of an Iranian drone in northern Iraq July 19th. The Pentagon says in a statement that the incident is under investigation. Arizona is the only state with a primary election today, and the results will help determine control of Congress. From member station KJZZ, Cameron Sanchez has more.
10: Arizona is a purple state with several competitive races, including the one for the state's first congressional district. The winner there will replace longtime Republican Congressman David Schweikert, who is running for governor. Former NFL kicker and Trump endorsee Jay Feely is the Republican frontrunner. On the Democratic side, candidates Amish Shaw and Marlene Galon Woods have a shot. All of Arizona's statewide offices are also up for election and are mostly held by incumbent Democrats. Republicans hope to take back the offices of governor, secretary of state, and attorney general this year. For NPR News, I'm Cameron Sanchez in Phoenix.
6: This is NPR News. Funeral services were held yesterday in Mississippi for an 18-year-old found dead off the state's coast earlier this month. Authorities say they are still investigating the cause of death for Nolan Wells. Elise Gregg with the Gulf States Newsroom and Mississippi Public Broadcasting has more.
11: Wells' funeral was a time to mourn and a call to justice, with the investigation ongoing and many key details still missing. Wells, who was black, traveled to Horn Island with friends for Independence Day and was the only one who didn't return. The Reverend Al Sharpton, who officiated the funeral, is one of several civil rights leaders working with the family.
12: For an 18-year-old young man to no longer be with us, we want answers. And I think that for the family, the closure can come if there is justice.
11: Filmmaker Tyler Perry paid for the funeral and is working with Sharpton to offer a $100,000 reward for new information regarding Wells' death. For NPR News, I'm Elise Gregg in Ocean Springs, Mississippi.
6: A federal judge is greenlighting a $1.5 billion settlement in which the artificial intelligence company Anthropic agrees to pay thousands of authors for using their work to train its Claude chatbot. Anthropic's paying about $3,000 per book used in the training. The vast majority of the more than 480,000 covered works have been claimed. Plaintiff attorney Justin Nelson called it, quote, the largest known copyright recovery in history. I'm Lakshmi Singh, NPR News.
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5: From WXXI News, this is Connections. I'm Evan Dawson. Our connection this hour is made in the source of happiness. And consider this question. This is a fill-in-the-blank. Truly happy people tend to blank. Tend to what? Truly happy people tend to know how to avoid conflict, maybe. Truly happy people tend to be financially secure. Truly happy people tend to have all the luck, maybe. Well, a new book combines the fields of happiness research and relationship psychology. And here's the answer. Truly happy people tend to feel loved. That's it. That's it, but it's not as simple as it sounds, unfortunately. Feeling loved is not a surface idea, and it can fall apart if we have not really revealed our true selves or really given ourselves to others in a lot of ways. And it's not easy. A book takes you through it. It's very detailed. It's this brand new book that we're going to be talking about is called How to Feel Loved, The Five Mindsets That Get You More of What Matters Most. I really enjoyed it, and I'm glad to have one of the co-authors with us this hour. Dr. Harry Reese is professor of psychology and dean's professor in arts and sciences at the University of Rochester, the co-author
16: of How to Feel Loved. Welcome. Thanks for being here.
17: Glad to be here, Evan.
16: And it's great to have with us Dr. Bonnie Lee. Bonnie is Assistant Professor of Psychology at the University of Rochester. Welcome to you. Thank you for being here.
18: Thanks for having me,
16: Evan. And Bonnie, very talented in her own right, but does not happen to be the co-author of this book. And I want to give Dr. Reese a chance to shout out your co-author who's not with us.
17: My co-author is Dr. Sonia Lubomirsky, who's a faculty member at the University of California, Riverside.
16: Okay, so Dr. Lay, you're standing in, and it's a tall task. But and I love how you ended up coming together here, Harry. You know, if from your field, you know, you would maybe naturally think, well, that's sort of happiness research, but it is a separate field. And you end up in this marriage of authors. How did this happen? How did you come together?
17: Well, the interesting story about it is that we were at a conference one day, and Sonia and I were just chatting, as colleagues tend to do. And she's one of the world's leading experts on happiness. And I've been studying relationships here in Rochester for about 45 years. And we started talking, and we realized that every happiness researcher knows that social connection is the key to happiness, but they don't know what about social connection. And we have all this relationship research, and we know that relationships make people satisfied, but we don't know how that happens. And there was this magical moment where we looked at each other and said, we should write a book. And literally, it popped out, as these things sometimes do. And that led to several years of talking and thinking and researching that ultimately produced the book.
16: So this is a subject that, if you're a regular listener of Connections, you might go like, well, this is a little far afield for you. Listen, we cover everything on this program. And also, a lot of books get pitched. Dr. Reese happens to be legit in his field, very, very well respected, and the book is really good. That's my personal opinion. I've really appreciated the themes. There are five mindsets that we're going to talk about, and I told Dr. Reese before the program, we could probably do an hour on each of the different individual mindsets described in this book, but it has helped me be, I think, a more mindful participant in both a romantic relationship, but also other relationships that I am a part of, and we're going to talk about that coming up here. I want to start with one of the repeated themes in this book, which is a common mistake we make when we first get to know somebody, either in a potentially romantic setting, but not always. We tend to think that we should hide the parts of us that we think might turn somebody off or bother somebody. And only gradually do we reveal those things over time, usually through gritted teeth, hoping that they don't blow up the entire relationship. And I'm going to start with you, Dr. Reese. You advised us to maybe think about this a different way. Why?
17: Well, one of the things that is central to the idea of feeling loved is that it's not just our best self that we want to be appreciated. It's our whole self that we want to be appreciated. So if I show you the curated image of all the wonderful things that I do, just like people do, for example, on their dating profiles, you may appreciate that, but I've always got this negative feeling in my head that when you find out that I, in fact, leave my clothes lying around on the floor in the bedroom, you may be turned off. So I have this fear that if you knew the real me, the full me, that would take away from this building relationship. So it's very important to get the whole self, you know, the multitudes of the positives and the negatives, and not necessarily in the first minute. You know, we've all had the experience of sitting next to someone on an airplane who, after 2 minutes, starts telling you about their traumatic childhood.
16: Too much.
17: Yeah, that's too much and it's too soon. But this is more of a gradual process of opening up to the full self.
16: And never with the intention of hiding anything.
17: And certainly not with the intention of hiding, spontaneously bringing up things as, you know, as the moment may fit.
16: Now, let me at least try to challenge one aspect of this. I don't know if challenge is the right word, but let's take the example you gave, which a lot of people think of. Let's say someone is very messy and they're worried that, well, if this date ever comes back to my place, it's a mess there. I'm going to look like a slob. I'm going to be really picked up and clean. To the extent that a friend might say, well, what are you picking up for? This isn't you. I would argue it's possible that that's not hiding my true self. That's me being pushed to be the better self that I want to be by a potential partner. And isn't that a good thing?
17: And I would, you know, I'm a messy person, so I can resonate exactly to what you're describing, Evan. And I would say, you know, the first time I had somebody over, particularly someone I want to impress, I would clean my house too. The question is, what do you do on the fifth and the sixth and the seventh time they come over? And if you continually try to do that, then you're doing something that's very uncomfortable for you. Now, if it turns out that it allows you to become a neater person and that you're comfortable with that, that's great. No one's arguing that you shouldn't try to improve yourself. But if you're cleaning up every time the person comes over, but then when they're not over, you let your house be a mess, you're creating a this is not the natural me kind of thing, and eventually you have to get there.
16: Well, and Dr. Lay, on that note, let's go beyond sort of the messy person. Let's go to the sort of the messy personal life and background that you might be concerned would be a deal breaker. And I understand, I mean, everybody's got something that they're either not proud of, they wish were different about themselves, habits they don't like. How do you go about pursuing true honesty in a relationship from the beginning, knowing it might feel harder?
18: Yeah, that's a great question, Evan. And kind of going off of what Harry, Dr. Reese is saying, I think we should really question our assumptions of how negatively people may perceive the truth. That's oftentimes in our heads. And what we're finding is we often overestimate how negatively people receive the truth, or maybe they will be hurt from the truth if we're sharing hard truths with them. So these are assumptions that we have that may be a barrier to being honest, when in fact, people like the truth. They like knowing that we are imperfect people. It shows a sense of vulnerability. And I think we often don't think about the opportunities that those truths create. So maybe you have, something difficult in your past that you don't want to share. That's difficult for you. And you think maybe it'll put the other person in an uncomfortable situation, but it may actually open a dialogue to share your vulnerabilities, to come to know one another and build closeness.
16: And maybe it's not as simple as the Seinfeld episode where George decides to do the opposite and approaches an attractive woman at the diner and says, "Hello, I'm middle-aged, bald, unemployed, and I live with my parents." And it opens the door immediately, and she said, "Ooh." maybe it's not that simple. But part of what you describe and part of what we're going to talk with Dr. Reese about is the idea that for every insecurity that we have, a potential partner also has insecurities. And when you are vulnerable in a very real way, it lets them know that they may feel accepted too by you if they can be vulnerable. Is that a fair way to describe it?
18: Right. That is an exchange between two individuals. And that is kind of that process of becoming closer. I mean, Dr. Reese has talked a lot about in his research, self-disclosure and coming to know one another. And honesty is an avenue by which we do that. And so it's effortful to hold secrets or not be our true selves. That requires a lot of self-control. So pulling those layers back and creating comfort and closeness is what honesty and those kind of disclosures allow us to do.
16: We're talking about the book, How to Feel Loved, The Five Mindsets That Get You More of What Matters Most. And I do need to ask as we kind of get into this part of the subject here, you know, you've had a career that you've done a lot in your career. You decided that this is a book that needed to be written now. We're really struggling our relationships right now, aren't we? What's going on?
17: Well, one of the things that's been quite striking in our field is something that most people know as the loneliness epidemic.
16: Yeah.
17: There's a trend in not just in America, but in many parts of the world where people are feeling lonelier and lonelier and lonelier. Now, there are a lot of causes of that, and it's not just one thing that makes it happen. But part of it is that our relationships, our closest relationships, have been more and more difficult to navigate. You know, the divorce rate has been around 50% for the last 30 years or so. And, you know, think about that. That's one out of two marriages are not going to work. And that process of not working is painful for people.
16: But now fewer younger adults are even getting married. There's the marriage rate is dropping. The attempt to even start a lifelong relationship, that appears to be changing culturally.
17: That's true, but it's also the case that many people who are not getting married are still entering close romantic relationships. And if anything, the breakup rate in those relationships is even higher than it is in marriages.
16: And so part of the reason I wanted to start with this idea of how we think about revealing ourselves and honesty is because I feel like it undergirds so much of what is in this book. And we're going to talk about the five different mindsets coming up here. But I do want to ask both of you if we are in perhaps an era technologically that seems to run against us having successful relationships. I think about, number one, addiction to social media. part of the challenge is really being present for somebody and not being distracted all the time. And then how frustrated we feel when we're trying to be vulnerable with someone and they're distracted. They're not fully present. But then what we are distracted by is a set of algorithms that encourages us to present this sort of glitzy, shiny, perfect life. Everybody can think of someone on Facebook who has the most perfect looking life you've ever seen. And the pressure on, there's research, especially on young girls, but on all of us, to be more attractive, to show your quote unquote best self, to chase all of these different ideas and metrics and standards. And I don't know that that dovetails at all with what is in your book, Dr. Reese. Does it?
17: Well, it dovetails in the sense that we wrote the book to be a cure for exactly what you're describing.
16: Yeah.
17: You know, my view of smartphones and social media is that it's a mixed situation. The positive of them is that it enables you to maintain contact with people who are not in your proximity. My daughter lives in North Carolina. We text several times a day. I feel like I'm involved in her life. That's a good thing, without question. The bad part, and this has been documented in many, many studies, is when people use them to substitute for what you get when you're in a room with somebody talking to them face to face. You know, I'm sure many of our listeners have been in the situation where there'll be a group of adolescents in the room and they're texting each other while they're in the same room rather than actually talking to each other. And it's the process of conversation and interaction that makes relationships grow and that promotes well-being.
16: And I was digging through my notes because what our guests are talking about triggered for me something that I jotted down from the book. The co-authors catalog a lot of quotations from a lot of interviews with people who are either in relationships at different parts of their lives to kind of help figure out what is wrong with a lot of us right now. And here's a quote that jumped right out. Here's the quote. I have plenty of friends and I spend a lot of time socializing, but honestly, I don't know if anyone deeply loves me. I mean, Dr. Lay, that's the person with 2,000 Facebook friends, but no real deep relationships, right?
18: Right, right. And, you know, kind of dovetailing with what Dr. Reese was saying, it's not only replaced our relationships in a lot of, that's when social media is most harmful, but it's changed the nature in which we communicate even with our close others. So we're living in a time now where we can wait to respond with a text message, where we've, you know, taken some time to think about what we want to say, or we can edit an email as much as we'd like before we send it. So I do think that that has allowed us to sometimes curate our responses or self-present, not just to individuals, but to audiences in a way that can compromise sharing our true selves. It's certainly harder to share our true selves or our vulnerabilities with

0: 1,000 followers on a social media account versus in a conversation one-on-one. So not only can these technologies, there are certainly benefits. I don't mean to say they're not beneficial, but in the times when they do compromise our relationships, not only do they replace important relationships, but they can change the nature in which we communicate in genuine or authentic ways, which can be a barrier to building a true type of closeness.
1: Yeah. Dr. Reese, I mean, I go back, and I'll try to be a student of yours for a moment here. I go back to one of the lessons early in the book is this idea that if you are trying to present this sort of social media scrubbed up perfect version of yourself in a relationship, even if it quote unquote works, even if you are in this budding relationship, the way that you feel might not be as good and as deep and as truly loved as you think because you're aware that the person is responding to sort of a projected image of yourself that you want as opposed to the fully authentic self. And that's not what you want to aim for if you want to feel truly loved. Is that right?
2: Oh, that's totally fair. You know, some people refer to this as the imposter phenomenon. The idea that if I present this perfect image of myself and you respond to it, I have to start worrying what if he finds out that I'm not that smart? What if she finds out that I'm not that friendly? What if she finds out that I'm a terrible lover? All of a sudden, you're worried about acceptance, and if you never let those things out, you can never feel totally comfortable.
1: So let's talk about, if we could, some of the mindsets here. And as we work our way through some of the five mindsets, I'll say again, we could probably do an hour on each of them. The book is called How to Feel Loved, The Five Mindsets to Get You More of What Matters Most. And some of what Dr. Reese and his co-author did for this book is, you know, sit together, sat over coffee, talked about a structure of a book. And I want you to describe why you landed on five mindsets that you want people thinking about as they seek to develop true relationships and eventually feel real love. Why are these five mindsets?
2: Well, we spent a lot of time talking about what are the essential ingredients. What we tried to do was figure out in the most abstract way possible what actually is going on when people feel truly loved. My favorite of the mindset is one that we call listening to learn. I'll tell you a story about how we got to that. Everyone knows that listening is important. We had that idea pretty quickly. And then we went to a workshop in Israel that was a listening workshop run by some of the world's leading experts on listening. I went into that workshop thinking that I was a really good listener. I came away from that workshop realizing I had a lot of work to do. The idea of listening to learn is that when we talk to another person, often we're preparing our response. We're not listening to what they're saying. We're not encouraging them to go deeper. Instead, we're thinking, oh, here's what I'm going to say when they're quiet. Maybe I'm going to change the topic. Maybe I'm going to talk about myself. Maybe I'm going to try to get out of the conversation and go talk to somebody else. All of that is counterproductive to really developing a connection. The idea of listening to learn is that you listen to somebody as if you really wanted to learn what makes them tick. Why did you think Avatar was such a fabulous movie? Why did you why do you live in the neighborhood you live in? Why do you believe what you believe? And you can say to somebody the simple three-word phrase, if you can't think of how to dig in, is to say, tell me more. That encourages people to speak. And usually if you do that, the other person's response is, huh, they're really interested in what I have to say. And that allows them to begin to feel loved. So the idea of listening to learn dovetails with another one of the mindsets that we call radical curiosity. The idea of radical curiosity is you're not just listening to learn, to make the other person feel that you're interested. You're also doing this to really be curious about, to learn about them. This is not a new idea. Dale Carnegie in the 1930s wrote a book called How to Win Friends and Influence People, second best-selling book of all time. And guess what? It was about showing genuine, authentic curiosity about another person.
1: So a couple questions related to this. By the way, my notes on radical curiosity as a mindset is five words. Surface listening is not enough.
2: Absolutely. And one way you can think about radical curiosity is enthusiasm. all of us can remember a teacher that we had who was really inspiring. I'll wager that what was inspiring about that teacher is that they were enthusiastic either about the process of teaching or about what they were teaching. When you're talking to someone who's enthusiastic about what you're saying, you get this feeling of, wow, they're really interested in me. And that is what builds the sense of feeling loved in the other person.
1: And so what I wanted to ask about this specifically was, if surface listening is not enough, if it is an act of enthusiastic listening of true curiosity, but you're not practiced at it. And I say that not cynically, but to say that, you know, can you sort of fake your way into that? Can you push yourself to be the better listener and to actually develop a focused curiosity if that's not sort of your typical mindset?
2: Well, there's a quote that I love from Groucho Marx, which says, sincerity is really important, and if you can fake that, you've got it made. sincerity and genuine interest is something that's hard to fake. You can't just spontaneously all of a sudden be wildly enthusiastic about someone who you're not wildly enthusiastic about. But what you can do is build little bits of interest and enthusiasm. So one of the things couples often do at the end of the day is you come home and say, so how was your day? Now, there's multiple ways you can respond to that. Yeah. You can respond with, oh, that's nice, and here's what I did. Or you can say, wow, that's really interesting. How did you feel when that happened? And that's a way of showing interest and sticking with the topic for a little bit. And it doesn't have to be a heavy duty kind of, let's talk for 25 minutes about lunch you had with somebody. It's an incremental kind of thing.
1: Here's the conversation I have every day with my 13-year-old. How was school today?
2: Fine.
1: Good. Yeah, usually frame it's good. Some fine, right. Maybe. One word. And I'm always, I allow him as a 13-year-old to get away with that. But there are times where I should probably press it. Or also just say, no, I really would like to know. I mean, how are you feeling about your classes? How are you learning? Are you engaged with it? Are you challenged by it? He takes it as a, I've got to say something. I will say good.
2: Right.
1: Check the box.
2: But research with adolescents and parents and their relationships will also show you very clearly that adolescents are most happy with their family relationships and most healthy emotionally when their parents are genuinely interested in what's going on for them.
1: Yeah, that's what I want to ask Dr. Lay about. So again, on the theme of honesty in relationships, I'm thinking of this, you know, so Catherine O'Hara passed away recently and a lot of people are sharing clips. And I saw a clip from Curb Your Enthusiasm where Larry David's friend says, you know, my sister is just out of the hospital. And Larry says, well, if there's anything I can do. And his friend says, well, actually, there is something. If you can come over today. And Larry said, no, I didn't mean that. That's something you say. And he says, well, you made the commitment. You're coming over today. When we say, how was your day? Even if we don't mean to a spouse, to a significant other, it often feels sort of perfunctory as opposed to invested or interested. How do we kind of retrain ourselves to ask, like, honestly, like, how was your day? What's going on? How do we set aside time to really delve into that?
0: Yeah, I think we need to just think about, you know, in the example you give, this is a social script we have. And so he followed this social script and got in a little bit deeper than he wanted to.
1: Right.
0: And it goes back to your first question of, you know, if I'm not naturally this enthusiastic person, can I fake it? I think there's a difference between faking it and developing that skill. As Dr. Reese was saying, we start with small steps. But we could even think about the work on the way we control our emotions. So, you know, no matter how good of people we are, how responsive, there are qualities or feelings that we may not have in a moment that we want to have or we want to express something that we don't. And we find that if we just simply fake it, that tends to be a disservice to both myself, who's not acting authentically, and the other person who asked for your help and now they're not receiving it. Like, oh, no, you're not as good of a friend as I thought you were. But there's also something that we've called deep acting. And so it's not quite acting, but, you know, trying to develop those true feelings. So there's got to be something about another person's day you're interested in, maybe not globally. What are those things? So there are ways to listen or respond to a friend that maybe don't commit you to a big act that you wanted to do, but are there genuine things that you're interested in? So can you align that listening and that responsiveness to things that you want to do? You know, maybe not getting yourself into a situation where there's a big ask, but starting little, and not just simply falling to the social script of what it means to ask how someone's doing, what it means to listen. Mm. Because I think that's what we're often doing, that isn't building the relationship in a way that we genuinely want it to go.
1: I also should say that one of the really, I think, important parts of exploring these five mindsets that the book instructs us to think about is that when we embark on a relationship with someone, all the pressure that we feel, all the insecurity about some of the things we've talked about, what if I reveal too much? You know, I'm divorced. Can I even talk about that? It's painful. How do I feel about that? What will this person judge me for? Pick any number of things that people can have. A really good piece of really advice and instruction from the book is calm down and just do more listening than talking at the start anyway, because what you're going to do is be disarming enough to let someone else be vulnerable, and then you will be accepted for your vulnerability. So I appreciated that too, Harry. We think a lot about, like, what do I say? When I was in seventh grade and calling a girl for the first time on the phone, my son thinks it's hilarious. There were landlines connected to the wall, and you'd have to dial a number and hope that their parents didn't answer. I would write down subjects to talk about because I'm like, what if I run out of things to say?
2: I did the same.
1: Okay, so there we are. I mean, like, you always feel like you had to fill the silence as opposed to just being comfortable saying, I want to hear from you, and I want to get to know you. I want to know how you are. That's not only maybe – it's actually an easier approach if you can do it, but it's really sort of this beautiful way of opening doors.
2: Well, there are a couple of things to say about that. One is that if you can't think of the right question to dig in, there's a simple three-word phrase that you can use. Tell me more. People like when you say that. It's like – you want me to elaborate? Wow, we're not just telling you the news of the day.
1: Yeah.
2: But the other thing is one of my colleagues from the listening workshop has done some really nice papers about the idea, you know, it's not saying I like you six times and smiling four times and you know, curating the conversation in a great way. It's digging into the person. It's finding out not about – I don't care how your day was. I care about how it felt to you and what it meant to you and what's important to you, because you're interested in the person. And that's what you want to communicate. Not, you know, I think Dr. Lay made an important point. Everything that someone else is doing isn't going to be interesting to you. I may not care about, you know, your feelings about a football team. But there should be something about the other person that you want to know more about. And so you want to sort of find, you know, you explore early in a conversation. And as you find out what that thing is, that's what you dig into.
1: I'm pushed to find another quote that came from the book because there's so many great ones. And I can't find it. I have too many notes. Oh, no. Here it is. Yes. Okay. Related to this. Sorry, this is a really good interview. I'm off the rails. But there's so many great parts of this that I'm scribbling down. You know, Dr. Reese is talking about how we interact day to day with people we love or we're developing relationships with. And one of the things that I began thinking about, I thought about a lot of the mistakes I feel like I've made in relationships. And the book really pushes you to ask yourself, like, how you doing on the sharing mindset? How you doing on listening to learn? How you doing on a radical curiosity? In the second half hour, we're going to get to multiplicity, the hardest one. You know, you really do a lot of self-examining. There's a quote there that I thought was really powerful. Someone told you, I know my husband loves me, but sometimes I just don't feel it. It's like I know it intellectually and have to remind myself. That's probably a lot of people who feel like in the day-to-day grind, there's so many things to do that once you're in a relationship, you're past the early phase, you feel like you're established in some form, whether you're married or whatever it is. And it can be easy to just say, how was your day? On with the day. Yeah. Do you have to be intentional about saying, hey, every day is radical curiosity? I mean, maybe not all day, every day, but you got to set aside time for that. Or otherwise, you feel like this person felt.
2: Well, that's such an interesting and important point, Evan. Couples, especially long-term couples who know each other very well, often fall into this trap of, in a funny sort of sense, I don't need to hear what you say. I know what you're thinking. I know how you react to stuff. it's not that I can read your mind. It's just I know how you are typically. That's the worst trap that a long-term couple can fall into, because it's not me knowing what your experience is. It's us sharing the conversation about what that experience is. One of the things that goes on in couples therapy often is, you know, one partner will say, this is how I felt when you did it. Well, you don't have to tell me. I know what that is. and that is the worst thing they can do. What's important is to let the other person say it and then to respond to what they're saying in the moment. This is a concept that in our field is sometimes called minding the relationship. Making the relationship a priority so that you connect with your partner in some respects in the same way you did when you were first dating. I have a couple friend who've been married for over 40 years, and they've had a tradition all those 40 years of Friday night being date night. On Friday, and this was true when they had young kids. This is true when they have work that needs to get done. On Friday nights, they go to dinner, they do something, and they really relate to each other and talk to each other. Absolutely, you can't do this all the time. There's no question, you know, there can be days when you can't do it. But making sure that there are times when you do this kind of thing is one of the keys to keeping the relationship vibrant.
1: There's someone I know very well who has really struggled with relationships throughout his life, because after two or three years, he feels like they have to feel like they did the first month, and if not, they blow it up. Mm-hmm. And I have tried to say over the years, you know, like that's not – the first month is fun if it's good, but it's not necessarily what you should expect for the rest of your life, and it may be not what you should be building for. This book – doesn't contradict that idea, but this book does, for me at least, say, hey, don't expect the dopamine hit of the first 30 days. However, if you let things atrophy just because you feel like you're in a routine or I know this person well enough and you're not attentive, that's dangerous too. If you're not figuring out where you are in these individual mindsets that the book gives you, that runs a risk as well of saying what you thought was a healthy relationship could crash here. Is that fair, Dr. Reed?
2: Yeah. I mean, the way you described the time trend is absolutely right. Every longitudinal study that's ever been done has shown that those passionate feelings decline over the first few years of marriage. I think one of the secrets is to think about it in the same way that you might think about a roller coaster. You know, there's ups and there's downs, and you can't feel that way all the time. If you felt that way all the time, you wouldn't get anything done. But you want episodes. So, you know, vacations, anniversaries,
1: date nights,
2: yeah. Just times when you are prioritizing the relationship. You know, many couples, put their relationship in the worst possible spot. You come home. There's dinner, there's kids to be fed, there's pets to be fed, there's litter boxes to be cleaned, there's emails to be answered, there's bills to be paid. It's 11:30 at night, finally you've finished all that, and it's time to connect with your partner, and you're exhausted. Make the relationship a priority, not every day, not every moment, but some of the time is the way to have those moments of intimacy and connection.
1: When we come back from our only break, we're going to dig into the book identifies as the most challenging mindset. We're going to talk about that, multiplicity, and why it is, and how to see all of us, how to see yourself, but how to see a possible partner as not a caricature of one thing, and accepting that and celebrating that in many ways, and understanding that that's okay, even the parts that aren't quote unquote perfect. It sounds so easy, but the book is so smart, and it's really hard to maybe do that in practice. So we're going to come back in just a moment with Dr. Harry Reese, who is the co-author of How to Feel Loved, The 5 Mindsets That Get You More of What Matters Most. And Dr. Bonnie Lay is with us, assistant professor of psychology at the University of Rochester. Dr. Reese is also a professor of psychology and the dean's professor in arts and sciences at the University of Rochester. We're coming right back on Connections.
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1: Feeling loved. I'll start with Dr. Reese.
2: That's a great question, Mary. I think the simplest answer I can give is that there are multiple kinds of loneliness. There's the loneliness you feel when you're not feeling loved enough. There's also the loneliness you feel when there's nobody to spend time with, when you want to watch the Super Bowl and you're sitting alone watching it. There's the loneliness you may feel if you're feeling isolated from the culture that you're part of. So there are multiple kinds of loneliness, but I'm pretty convinced that not feeling loved is the most essential kind of loneliness. Not feeling like there are people who get you. You know, the essence of not feeling loved is not feeling seen, not feeling understood, not feeling cared for. And that is at the heart of what most people experience as loneliness.
1: Anything you want to add, Dr. Lay?
3: Yeah, I think that the only thing I'd add on that is it really gets back to the importance of how you're perceived, how you're listened to, because you can be loved by someone and not feel loved. So it is this interactive process where, of course, there's being isolated, not having friendships, relationships. But you could also have relationships and have that subjective feeling of still feeling lonely.
1: Can you both talk a little about this? This is, I think, really important. And this is where if you have a couple and one says, I don't feel loved, and the other person says, I love you. What are you talking about? You know, how do we typically end up there, and what do you do about that, Dr. Lay?
3: Yeah, I mean, I think that circles back. I mean, there could be a lot of reasons for that, of course. But coming back to that idea of being listened to, and I think just thinking about what we find in psychology in general, tying back to our conversations about how your day was, not assuming you know how someone feels. When we look at people in general in relationships, acquaintances, we don't understand people as much as we think we do. We think we understand their emotions. We think we know what they're thinking. And we're probably wrong more often than we're right. And there's one study I love where it compares being empathic, trying to take someone's perspective, versus simply asking them, what are you feeling? And you're better able to know them by simply asking them, what are you feeling? And going one step further and really listening to them. So that example you give is there's at some level a breakdown of that. You know, one person feels like they're loving and the other person doesn't feel loved. Perhaps they don't feel listened to, that there hasn't been that shared intimacy. So love can be there from one perspective, but you could still feel lonely if some of these important processes of being honest, listening aren't there.
1: Anything to add there, Dr. Reese?
2: Yeah, well, I would certainly agree with everything that Dr. Lay just said. Sometimes in a couple, it is a question of, you know, I might feel that I love you, but I'm not showing it. I'm not doing things that will help you feel that way. Sometimes it's a question of the person's experience. You know, there is this concept we have called attachment style, which is basically based on your early experiences. And do you feel secure in your connection with other people, or are you constantly pushing people away? Or are you sort of what you might call a bottomless pit of endlessly needing to be reassured? And I think it's important.
1: That would be me, I think.
2: I'm sorry to hear that.
1: Me too.
2: I think if that's the case, then there may be some work that the individual has to do to get to the point where they can experience it coming from the other person. But I think one of the things that's important to realize is that, you know, sometimes people think about these kinds of individual differences as, I need to surgically remove that part of my personality. Mm-hmm. And I think that's a very unhelpful way to think about it. A much more productive way to think about it is that, okay, this is something that I live with. If I can make little incremental changes in it on a day-to-day basis, that will be enough to make my life better. So if I'm feeling worried, does my partner really love me every time, my partner's watching television,

0: as opposed to talking to me. I can remind myself of that. And then I can start conversations with my partner occasionally and gradually get to be more comfortable.
1: Chronic insecurity is terrible, by the way. But anyway.
0: Yes, it is. Yes, it is.
1: It can be really terrible. And maybe related here, Patrick wrote in to say, it helps to know your love languages. This book disappointed me so much to find out that the love languages thing is not all it's cracked up to be. Dr. Reese, what are you going to say about love languages?
0: Yes, I'll get myself in trouble here.
1: I know. Here it comes.
0: You know, the love languages idea was an idea that originally sounded great. It sounded totally intuitive. And you know, in our science, you know, we often get disappointed. You know, our beautiful ideas turn out not to be true. And in the love language, there are different love languages, to be sure. There are many ways to express love. The love language idea suggested that if people agreed on the way to express love, that they would somehow be better matched. And that idea is not borne out.
1: It's been studied.
0: It's been studied extensively in at least a half dozen studies that I can think of. And the problem is that there are two love languages that everybody does better with: quality time and words of affirmation. Everybody does better with those love languages, and if you don't have them, everybody feels worse. The other love languages are perfectly nice, and they're, you know, the five love languages that Chapman talks about are not the only love languages. There are many more. You know, encouraging your partner's autonomy, supporting them in what they want to do. So, you know, the idea that if acts of service is the one that you really value, you have to find somebody who wants to do that, is just not borne out by research.
1: Okay. Dr. Lane, anything to add there?
2: Yeah, I think, I think when we learn that these love languages aren't true, it could often kind of shatter people's ideas about love. But I'll go out on a limb and say, like, love and relationships are more fun than that. It's not simply a puzzle where you like this and I'm going to match that.
1: And I have a very narrow dating pool that it's got to be this, and it's not only going to work if it's this.
2: Exactly. Yeah. Everyone's different, and that really opens up opportunities. Of course, there are fundamental keys like quality time, but the way we enjoy spending our time is different for every single person. So, not every single person, but many people. So I think just connection is more fun than that. We're not puzzle pieces to be put together in that way.
1: Did you want to add something else?
0: Well, I was going to say, one of the things I really don't like about the idea of, you know, going to a dating profile and finding somebody who has the same love language as you is that it implies that you want a relationship with your clone. And, you know, we don't grow from that kind of relationship. Mm-hmm. One of the things that's so good about a relationship is that you find out things you didn't know that you liked, or you develop skills you didn't have. And that kind of growth can often make you a happier and more well-rounded person.
1: All right, Patrick. So anyway, when you pick up the book, don't be surprised if it's going to take down your ideas on love languages. But there you go. Thank you for the email. So I want to talk a little about the most challenging mindset that the book talks about, which is multiplicity, requiring us to see beyond one-dimensional caricatures, that people are complex, that they should be seen as having many qualities and sides. And one of the things that it encouraged me to do is, if anybody listening right now, just think about wherever you work, wherever you spend a lot of time. If I said, well, stereotypically, who's the jerk of your office? Can you think of someone? Who's the nicest person in your office? You know, who's the hardest working? We kind of pigeonhole people, and I do it, into very narrow ideas and what they are. So if you're in a developing romantic relationship and you start to assume someone is just these things, or they may think of you that way, it's not helpful. And it can make it really hard to grapple with complexity when it arises, when people start to be more vulnerable. But why do you think, Dr. Reese, this is the most challenging of the mindsets?
0: Let me start with a quote that I really love from Brian Stevenson of the Equal Justice Initiative in, I believe it's Alabama. And his quote is, "Nobody is as bad as the worst thing they have ever done."
1: I love that.
0: You know, we all have multiple sides. When we pigeonhole people, we make it impossible to learn about their complexity, the other things they do. So, you know, when you describe someone who's the office jerk, well, maybe there's a reason that they're
1: sure.
0: nasty to other people.
1: Yeah, like what do we know about them outside
0: yeah,
1: of the war?
0: There's a story there for sure. And maybe when they're outside of the office, they turn out to be rather sweet people. I have one colleague who, shall we say, was very harsh with other staff. His kids would come into the office, and he would be the sweetest person you could ever want to see. We all have multitudes. We all have positive things. We all have negative things. When we pigeonhole people, because when we get to know somebody, when we're first encountering somebody, we're trying to figure out, what's this person like? How do I have to interact with this person to have a good conversation with them? And so we grab onto something that we see about them. And so we form an inference about what they're like based on what we've seen. And then we stick with that. We get rigid in a sense. Maybe we're stereotyping them by their gender or their race or some physical characteristic that we see. And we don't go any further. When we realize that people are complex, we start to open the door to the possibility, well, they just did something that wasn't so nice. Maybe they had a good reason to do it. Let's find out why they did that.
1: Curiosity.
0: Let's explore it. Curiosity again. This idea, by the way, applies to oneself as well. People will often feel a sense of shame because they did something really bad in their life. All of us have done something that we're ashamed of in our lives. If we pigeonhole ourselves as, I'm a bad person because I did that thing, that also makes it harder to enjoy life, to feel good about oneself, and to connect with other people.
1: So, Dr. Lay, taking this concept into this budding relationship where we're going to have the multiplicity mindset that says, I'm going to encourage vulnerability, I'm going to be a good listener, I'm going to be a radical listener, and I'm not going to overreact if there are thorns that show up in this person because I have my own thorns. That doesn't mean that it says, like, when they tell you, I am the serial killer the police have been looking for 20 years, you go, well, look, people are complex. I mean, you have to draw a line somewhere. How do you decide, this is a fair line for me to draw, and this is not just me shutting down because I don't accept multiplicity, complexity, versus, you know, I can be a little more giving here. I can be a little more graceful or generous.
2: Right. Of course, there are going to be extreme circumstances where there are qualities that are not going to be conducive to a close relationship, like I'm a serial killer. But by and large, in our day-to-day lives, you know, the transgressions we make or things that we think are bad about ourselves often humanize us. And so maybe one way to open that door is, again, questioning our assumptions of how negatively people will perceive information or qualities about us, and reassuring people this about the same thing too. So of course you're going to draw the line at qualities that are, you know, harmful to other people. But that's not true. Most of us aren't serial killers, you know. Most of us are ashamed of how messy we are, how messy our rooms are. But you know, people like vulnerability, and it allows a door for you to open and let me help you out. Let's do something together. It opens the door to be able to be a unit together.
1: And so as we get ready to wrap here, oh my gosh, the book is, where can people get the book, Dr. Reese, by the way?
0: It's available at everywhere that you like to buy books. It certainly can be purchased on Amazon, but most bookstores seem to be carrying it at this point.
1: How to Feel Loved, the 5 mindsets that get you more of what matters most. Toward the end, you get this idea that you can actually pick this up as a kind of a manual and apply it. Ask yourselves, how am I doing? You know, when I go through the mindsets, open-heartedness, listening to learn, radical curiosity, sharing, multiplicity. Am I showing up? How is that happening in my relationship? And you can kind of use it to do a little improvement.
0: Well, as a matter of fact, if you go to the website for the book, howtofeellove.com, there is a diagnostic test where you can take out and find out where your strengths are and where your weaknesses are. And when your weaknesses are identified, there are a few simple suggestions about what you might do.
1: I mean, I found that really practical, very straightforward. The book is kind of a great combination of scholarship, experience, anecdote and data, and then just logic. And it's really, really well packaged. I thought you and your co-author have done a great job with this. And I suspect you're going to hear from a lot of people when it's out in the world. Do you expect the same, Doctor?
0: Well, the book was officially published 2 days ago, and I will tell you that my email is flooded.
1: Already? Yeah. Already?
0: Yes.
1: I mean, it says something about where we are as a society that people feel, I mean, maybe this adrift and this frustrated, but sometimes you just need a little bit of a reset. So I'll close with this. Do you think we are at, in your professional career, the lowest point in terms of emotional intelligence and relationship building? Or is this, have we always had challenges like this?
0: I don't think we're at the lowest point in emotional intelligence necessarily. Where I think we are is at a low point in using that intelligence. I think we have boxed ourselves into corners based on social media and electronic connections and all that kind of thing, so that we don't get to go out and connect with other people in some of the ways that we used to.
1: Well, congratulations on the book. Thank you for sharing the hour with us, and thanks for coming in.
0: Well, thank you for the kind comments.
1: How to Feel Loved, the 5 mindsets that get you more of what matters most. Dr. Harry Rees. Now you know more about the book, but we've really kind of just scratched the surface, I've got to tell you that. And Dr. Bonnie Lay, who is a professor of psychology at the University of Rochester, thank you for your expertise as well.
2: Thank you for having me.
1: From all of us at Connections, thank you for watching. Thanks for listening. Thanks for finding us on the various platforms. And we are back with you tomorrow on Member Supported Public Media.

0: On the next Fresh Air, Andre DeShields. He won a Tony for his performance in Hadestown. He's also in the new film of last year's London revival. He's now on Broadway in Cats the Jellicle Ball. DeShields describes himself as Afro-queer, a longtime HIV survivor, and an unreformed hippie who grew up in Baltimore's innermost inner city. Join us.
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3: It's Here and Now. It is a turbulent moment for the video game industry. Many jobs are being eliminated. But if you, the gamer, are looking for something new to play or recommend, NPR has just published a brand new list, it's interactive, of staff favorites in 2026. Here and Now's James Mastromarino edited the list, and he's here to talk about it. Hey, James.
4: Hey, great to be here.
3: Let's talk about these new games of the year. For people like me, who don't play a lot of games, I find this list really interesting every year. This year, you have a game for PC players called Mewgenics, M-E-W-genics. What is it?
4: Yes, and let me say that is a pun on eugenics. Don't worry. The makers of this game do not espouse real-world eugenics of any sort.
3: Good to know. This is just
4: a very silly, deranged cat breeding game where you'll have all these mutated kittens that you'll send on adventures. They'll level up. They'll fight demons and alien threats and all sorts of things. And the best thing about it, especially for me as a radio producer, is that it has an in-game radio station that also plays jazzy tunes as you explore this crazy world, complete with lyrics.
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1: Inspired by her pregnancy and birth of her first child, Earth Eater's album, Heavenly Body, If I'm the Bottle, You're the Message, is a meditation of gothic dimensions. I'm John DiLiberto. It's in the Heavenly Dimensions of Echoes from PRX.
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1: On the next Fresh Air, Andre DeShields. He won a Tony for his performance in Hadestown. He's also in the new film of last year's London revival. He's now on Broadway in Cats the Jellicle Ball. DeShields describes himself as Afro-queer, a longtime HIV survivor, and an unreformed hippie who grew up in Baltimore's innermost inner city. Join us.
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3: In 2020, Nashville experienced a tornado and then the pandemic. Gillian Welch and David Rawlings named their 2024 album Woodland after their East Nashville studio that was destroyed in that tornado. Ahead of their Newport folk set this weekend, we're revisiting their session with songs from that album. Next time on an Encore World Cafe.
2: 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Drew says beautiful weather is on the way. Cloudy tonight, overnight lows in the low to mid 60s.

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1: In 2020, Nashville experienced a tornado and then the pandemic. Gillian Welch and David Rawlings named their 2024 album Woodland after their East Nashville studio that was destroyed in that tornado. Ahead of their Newport folk set this weekend, we're revisiting their session with songs from that album. Next time on an Encore World Cafe.
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3: 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I'm John DiLiberto. It's in the Heavenly Dimensions of Echoes from PRX.
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2: 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Drew says beautiful weather is on the way. Cloudy tonight, overnight lows in the low to mid 60s. Increasing sun throughout the day on Wednesday, breezy with highs in the low 70s. And sunny on Thursday with highs in the mid 70s. 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
6: 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I'm Juana Summers.
7: And I'm Elsa Chang. It's been more than a week since renewed fighting between the U.S. and Iran began. And again, all eyes are on Pakistan to broker a breakthrough once more. High-level diplomatic talks are underway in Islamabad today as key Pakistani mediators try to save a crumbling interim agreement. As NPR's Dia Hadid reports from Islamabad, this is a remarkable turn of fortune for Pakistan's army chief and for his country.
8: A brass band plays for Iran's president. He was visiting in June, a gesture of thanks, after Pakistan mediated a memorandum of understanding that set off negotiations on a peace deal, even amid flaring clashes. Pakistan's defense minister Khwaja Asif says his country has a new role, peacemaker.
9: We have attained a very praiseworthy role, which is a clean break from
8: when, in his view, Pakistan was unfairly labeled a
9: country which was identified with terrorism.
8: Arif Anur is a columnist with Pakistani newspaper Dawn. In a cafe, she says, this was unexpected.
10: Pieces of the puzzle kept falling into place in a way that perhaps nobody could have predicted.
8: In fact, when Trump was re-elected, Pakistan's military government worried they'd pay a price for jailing the former Prime Minister, Imran Khan, in 2023. Khan had good relations with Trump in his first administration. And Trump confidant, Richard Grenell, demanded his release in now-deleted tweets.
11: Everybody was worried, actually.
8: Abdullah Khan heads the Pakistan Institute for Conflict and Security Studies. He says the military-backed government worked to get into Trump's good books, including by extraditing a man accused of involvement in the 2021 Kabul attack that killed more than a dozen service members during America's withdrawal from Afghanistan. Khan says that effort paid off. Trump thanked Pakistan in his first joint session of Congress in March last year.
12: And I want to thank especially the government of Pakistan for helping arrest this monster.
8: A few weeks later, events took another turn.
13: India struck multiple targets across Pakistan in the most extensive strikes in more than 50 years.
8: Pakistan caught Trump's attention as it fought back and claimed to have downed Indian fighter jets. After that days-long war, President Trump hosted Army Chief Field Marshal Asim Manir in the White House. Afterwards, he began calling him my favorite general. And Pakistan flattered a man who enjoys flattery.
14: Mr. President, I would like to salute you.
8: That's Prime Minister Shehbaz Sharif. In audio from the Associated Press last October, he announces,
14: I would like to nominate this great president for Nobel Peace Prize.
8: So by the time the US and Israel began their war on Iran in late February, columnist Noor says Pakistan was uniquely placed to play peacemaker.
10: There was nobody else who could have played this role.
8: She says the Army Chief Field Marshal Asim Manir worked to contain the war, to stop it from spreading. He tapped his newfound contacts at the White House alongside the Prime Minister, Shehbaz Sharif. And Iran, too, was short on friends, and Pakistan's Interior Minister, Mohsen Naqvi, was dispatched to Tehran. It helped that he was from Pakistan's large Shia minority. Shortly after the war began, Pakistan arranged a ceasefire between the US and Iran that has curbed the worst clashes. That was followed by April talks in Islamabad. They quickly collapsed, but Pakistani mediators kept trying. Then, in mid-June,
15: we just made a great settlement of the war with Iran.
8: Now, Khan, the security analyst, says Pakistan's emerged as a regional force and appears to be exploring defense agreements with smaller Gulf countries.
11: They're looking towards Pakistan because Americans failed to protect them during this war.
8: But Noor, the columnist, says while Pakistan looks outwardly strong,
10: there is no stability.
8: She says Munira's military-backed government has been quelling flaring protests with violence. In June, in clashes between protesters and police, 20 people were killed.
10: If the state is using violence, then it means its authority and legitimacy is already under question.
8: And she says that instability may erode Pakistan's gains. Dee Hadid, NPR News, Islamabad.
16: For the last decade, a 24/7 live stream of an eagle's nest about 90 miles east of Los Angeles has captivated people around the world, making occupants Jackie and Shadow into internet celebrities. Right now, an eagle suspected to be Jackie is at a wildlife rescue being evaluated for a possible illness or injury. But advocates are worried about a different, longer-term concern: plans to develop the lakeshore near the nest. Biologists who study eagles say it's complicated. From member station KVCR in San Bernardino, Madison Ament reports.
17: Tune into the live stream, and it feels like you're in the eagle's nest as Big Bear Lake shimmers bright blue about a mile away. On a recent morning, Shadow glided into the nest with a fish to share with his eaglets. The live stream's creator, the late Sandy Steers, always marveled at how they captivated audiences. Here she is standing close to their tree in January 2025.
18: It's almost like they know they're on a television show and they're putting on special skits all day long, and it's just hilarious.
17: 25 years ago, Steers helped found Friends of Big Bear Valley to stop a luxury housing and marina project on the lake's last undeveloped shore. In 2015, Steers started the Eagle live stream. It's helped spread the group's conservation message. The San Bernardino County Board of Supervisors recently approved the development project, but Friends of Big Bear Valley is still fighting it. They say it will create stressful noise and boat traffic at the eagles' only undisturbed fishing spot and cut down trees where they perch to hunt. The owner and developer of the land, RCK Properties, declined an interview, but their project plans include protections for the eagles, like a neighborhood eagle watch, limitations on using the marina, and ongoing consultation with an arborist. Steers said those mitigation measures aren't enough.
19: Requiring the homeowners association to police themselves and enforce the biological mitigation supposedly protecting bald eagles and the highly endangered plant species on this property.
17: That was her at a Board of Supervisors meeting last September. She died in February. But several independent eagle experts say that it's not clear that Jackie and Shadow would be negatively affected by this development. Biologists like Bill Bowerman of the University of Maryland College Park say the pair would probably be okay.
20: It sounds like the mitigation that has been proposed, you know, it sounds reasonable.
17: Bowerman says things like tree maintenance and closing the marina during the winter breeding season are what he'd do. In fact, he's authored similar conservation plans. He says the boat activity probably won't interfere much.
20: Most of the times they're fishing really early in the morning when people typically aren't there.
17: But Bowerman and other experts say they're concerned about the impact this development will have on eagles who aren't already established in this area. Peter Nye is a retired biologist from New York's Department of Environmental Conservation. He says development takes away habitat from eagles. Right now, that area is full of trees that eagles could nest in.
0: As long as that territory is maintained, that allows eagles to continue to perpetuate.
17: Friends of Big Bear Valley is engaged in one last-ditch effort to save this land. Just before Sandy Steers died, she negotiated a deal with RCK Properties to purchase the land for $10 million, if she could raise the money. So far, they've raised over $4 million. The deadline is July 31st. For NPR News, I'm Madison Ament in San Bernardino.
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22: Some lawmakers are raising concerns about conditions for people with disabilities in ICE detention. 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
23: When Riley first got detained, the kids' school teachers kept calling. Why the kids would cry and cry? They had different crying spells. They were sad.
22: That story on the next Morning Edition from NPR News.
2: Our forecast from FLXweather.com. Drew says beautiful weather is on the way. Cloudy tonight, overnight lows in the low to mid 60s. Increasing sun throughout the day on Wednesday, breezy with highs in the low 70s. And sunny on Thursday with highs in the mid 70s. 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
25: In Los Angeles, I'm Kai Rizdal. It is Tuesday day, July 21. Good as always to have you along, everybody. Our starting point today is the loading dock at the warehouse that supplies your local grocery store or maybe your neighborhood hardware store. More specifically, the semi-truck that's backed up to that loading dock. And even more specifically, the two huge fuel tanks that truck has, maybe 300 gallons capacity, give or take. And with diesel at $5.14 a gallon today, so says AAA, I mean, you do the math. The per-barrel price of oil gets most of the headlines. Yes, present company included, mea culpa. But the reality is that the straight-up cost of driving goods around the country is a huge part of what is driving up costs overall. Last month, trucking rates were up almost 30% over the same time a year ago. That's according to the DAT Freight and Analytics. And consumers are getting squeezed. Yes, we know that. But as Marketplace's Justin Ho reports today to get us going, small businesses are getting squeezed too.
26: Ever since oil prices spiked earlier this year, Randy George has been paying more to truck in ingredients for the bakery he runs in Middlesex, Vermont, called Red Hen Baking Company.
27: What we normally see when we see these kinds of spikes is the fuel surcharge.
26: George says that's affecting the cost of butter, nuts, olives, and flour.
27: A trailer truck can hold 26 tons of flour. I know that because we buy it by the truckload. 26 tons, that's a lot of fuel every mile.
26: Fuel isn't the only thing that's making transportation more expensive. Businesses are still having to pay tariff surcharges.
1: Even just the overall rate that these companies are charging, we see that going up all the time.
26: That's Kyle LaFond, the founder of Natural Contract Manufacturing, a company in Madison, Wisconsin that makes deodorant, skin creams, and other men's grooming products. He says the company's been doing what it can to buy more supplies from domestic companies to help bring down its tariff costs.
1: If I can find a domestic manufacturer of an ingredient that we've been sourcing overseas, that's obviously a win.
26: But LaFond says he can't rely on domestic manufacturers for everything. And either way, he still has to truck those products in. So to help the company deal with the higher cost of trucking?
1: We're developing a plan to basically transfer those costs to our clients, to have our own fuel, transportation, shipping, surcharge of some sort.
26: Not every business is passing on these higher costs. Pat Whalen is president of Zahadi Fine Foods, a grocery store in Brooklyn that specializes in selling products from the Mediterranean and the Middle East. He says his trucking costs have gone up around 10 to 12% in recent months. But for now, he's just going to eat that cost.
3: If you're going to react to every 2 or 3 or 4 or 8 or 12% move, you would spend your entire day adjusting.
26: Whalen says he is importing more products right now, including spices and olive oil, in case fuel costs rise even more or if tariffs go up again. But he says he's not overdoing it.
3: I'm probably at 20% more, not 50, not 80, not 200, maybe 20% more, maybe a little bit. Capital is still expensive. Interest rates are still relatively high. Storage rates are still relatively high.
26: And after going through the pandemic and the president's rapidly changing tariff policies, Whalen says he knows not to overreact to any one supply chain challenge.
3: You learn not to get caught up in the big bomb that blew up in front of you that day. Then there may be another one tomorrow, and there may be another one after that, and I'm just going to take it day by day.
26: Meanwhile, Randy George, who runs the bakery in Vermont, has been building out a warehouse that the business will start using later this year. That will let him store more flour on site. And George says that'll let him buy more flour from local mills.
4: As long as the volume that we purchase is high enough, it allows us to work directly with the mill.
26: And being able to rely more on local mills will let him rely less on flour distributors farther away.
4: When it comes from 150 miles away, that's far less fuel than it would be if it came from 2,000 miles away.
26: In other words, shorter supply chains can be cheaper, too. I'm Justin Ho for Marketplace.
25: Crude oil today, just to close the loop here, up another couple percent. Brent North Sea is at almost 92 a barrel as the president's war in the Middle East spreads. On Wall Street, AI is back in traders' good graces, I suppose. We will have the details when we do the numbers.

0: A sub at Jersey Mike's, a sandwich chain, will run you 10 or 12 bucks. You're out the door for less than 20, probably, with chips and a drink. Or you could save your money and try to get in on Mike's initial public offering, in which it is trying to raise more than $1 billion. Mike's got backing from Blackstone in 2025 and is going to the capital markets at kind of an interesting time. First of all, this is a very technology-friendly IPO moment, looking at you, SpaceX and Anthropic and OpenAI. But also, consumers are a bit touch-and-go right now with their discretionary spending. Marketplace's Kristen Schwab looks at the sandwich economy.
1: John Gordon visits Jersey Mike's now and then, partly because it's his job as a restaurant analyst and consultant, partly because he likes it.
2: I always order the honey mustard chicken item. I really like chicken, and I like kind of the spicy sauces.
1: He also likes that the shop has a grill. Subway has ovens. What's also different about Jersey Mike's? It doesn't run many discounts.
2: In particular, Subway does just a gross amount of discounting. Gross is in horrible, okay?
1: Gordon says discounts cheapen the brand. And unlike Subway, Jersey Mike's doesn't only have franchises. It also has company-owned stores.
2: You have to run restaurants to know what's going on.
1: I know we're focusing a lot on Subway in a story about Jersey Mike's, but honestly, a lot of Jersey Mike's growth has to do with its rival's downfall, says Kevin Schimpf, director of restaurant industry research at Technomic. Subway is still the biggest sandwich chain in the U.S.,
3: but they've closed thousands of locations, and them closing so many locations has really opened up this space for Jersey Mike's to grow into.
1: And grow it has, slow and steady, says Schimpf, averaging double-digit location expansion each year for the past 15 or so years.
3: That's the way to do it. I mean, that is really the way to do it.
1: The sandwich company will probably use the money to continue expanding, including internationally. Schimpf says not many chains have been going public lately. The last food and drink operator to join the market was Black Rock Coffee Bar last fall.
3: It is a little bit risky, I would say. Restaurant chains just by themselves can be kind of volatile and fickle in the consumer space.
1: The S&P's restaurant index is down about 3% this year. I'm Kristen Schwab for Marketplace.

0: The corporate story of the day comes out of Detroit, Michigan, General Motors, to be specific, which reported quarterly profits this morning. Strong is a fair characterization, and the company raised its full-year earnings outlook as well. Consumers, GM says, and GM is far from the first company to say this, consumers are, despite all the pressure on them, resilient and still interested in buying trucks and SUVs averaging $52,000 a pop. And as Marketplace's Samantha Fields reports, therein lie some economic indicators.
1: Big trucks and SUVs are the most profitable cars out there, and GM sells a lot of them.
2: Trucks and SUVs actually make up over 95% of what they sell versus the 78% industry-wide.
1: Aaron Keating at Cox Automotive says because GM has basically stopped making smaller regular cars, the average price of what they're selling is naturally going to be higher.
2: When your lineup skews that hard towards $60,000 to $90,000 trucks and SUVs, the average price just goes up.
1: GM has also benefited from the fact that Ford has been dealing with supply chain issues and hasn't been able to make as many of its popular F-Series pickups lately, according to Sam Fiorani at Auto Forecast Solutions.
3: These very profitable vehicles are now even more profitable because dealers aren't negotiating for lower prices.
1: When consumers have fewer options, companies with something to offer have the upper hand. Fiorani says buying any new car is also just a lot of money these days, almost no matter what kind you're looking at.
3: The national average is heading in the same direction that GM is. So $52,000 is not that far from where the national average is today. The market is moving up and vehicles are just getting more expensive.
1: Largely because most car makers have stopped making smaller, cheaper models. And nearly all new cars today have more technology and safety features than they used to. Stephanie Brindley at Mobility Global says at this point, the roughly $50,000 new car has just kind of become the new normal.
4: Used car prices have remained relatively high as well, so going used isn't always the right answer. And there's a bit of just, I have to make it work.
1: She says the other thing working to car companies' advantage is that it's not just about have to. A lot of people want a nice new SUV, and they're willing to pay for it. I'm Samantha Fields for Marketplace.

0: Hey, anybody remember actual physical media like a newspaper or a movie at home maybe on a DVD? The digitization of almost everything means more of our media, whether we've bought it or not, lives online. And a lot of companies are just doing away with hard copies for good. Sony, for instance, says it's going to stop producing physical discs for its PlayStations. Sharon Harding wrote about that the other day in Ars Technica. Thanks for coming on the program.
1: Thanks for having me.
0: What is Sony saying about this decision to ditch its discs, if you will?
1: Yeah, so Sony recently announced that as of January 2028, it will not be producing physical discs for new PlayStation games. So that means that in order to play any new game after that point on a PlayStation, you're going to have to digitally download it from a digital storefront like Sony's PlayStation Store.
0: And digging into the fine print, Sony literally says, in part, you don't own this thing anymore, basically, right?
1: Right, yes. If you look at PlayStation's terms of service, they do say, and I quote, you can use a product in the ways described in the license, but you do not own the product. So essentially what you're buying when you buy a digital copy of a game or even a movie or show that you stream, you're not actually buying that media as your property. Instead, what you're buying is a license to use that product and view it and play it, what have you. And that license can go away if the company that you bought it from loses the right to distribute that content, which we've seen happen before.
0: Yeah, that going away thing is the reason I wanted to get you on the phone, because, I mean, we've seen this. It was a number of years ago, I think. Amazon was taking things out of people's libraries and all this. I mean, we don't own what we think we own anymore.
1: Yeah, I mean, I've been there personally before. I've even with Amazon specifically, I've bought a movie maybe a couple of years ago and tried to watch it again. It's not there. I could swear that I bought it. And then, you know, I look on Amazon storefront and they may not even have it anymore. And that's why I lost the right to watch it. Sony specifically actually has a history or some history of removing content from people's libraries. Even recently, they have removed movies produced and distributed by a company called Studio Canal. Huh. So any movie from that company was removed from people's libraries in the UK, Germany, and Australia. And even here in the US, Sony has erased people's digital copies of Funimation DVDs and Blu-rays that originally came with the purchases of those physical copies. And Sony owns Funimation, by the way.
0: So I don't want to get all metaphysical on you here, but it feels like we kind of lose something when we lose the right to actually own it, you know?
1: Yeah, I mean, you lose, for one thing, and this is, you know, companies like this, you can't share the content, you can't share your favorite game with a friend, you can't share your DVD. And the other

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1: Services for entertainment. Yeah. A lot of things are moving online. There's also movement from people, who are investing more in physical media than they did before. And, you know, they're collectors, and they're also people that just want to have more control over their products because, you know, DVDs and Blu-rays, those can really last decades or even a lifetime if you take care of them properly. But that's just not the case anymore when you rely on these digital downloads.
2: 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Sharon Harding at Ars Technica. Sharon, thanks a lot. I appreciate your time.
1: Thanks for having me.

0: Coming up.
1: You can't do this at the snap of a finger.
0: What if you click your heels? Would that work? First, though, let's do the numbers. Dow Industrials gained 385 points today, about 0.75%, 52,224. The NASDAQ gained 329 points, that is 1.3%, 25,837 on that particular index. The S&P 500 added 65 points, 0.9%, 75.9. GM, General Motors, revved up 4.9% today. Competitor Ford, maker of the F-150 series. I don't know what an F-160 is. Anyway, it gained 2%. Stellantis, which makes Ram trucks and Jeep vehicles, ticked up about 0.5%. Toymaker Hasbro's second quarter earnings beat expectations. The company credited higher revenues in part to its digital gaming division, which includes, apparently, Magic the Gathering and Dungeons & Dragons card games. Hasbro ascended 8.8% on the day. Bond prices went down. The yield on the 10-year T-note rose to 4.63%. 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

This is Marketplace. I'm Kai Rizdahl. There is news of artificial intelligence today, news that's not about the latest version of whichever platform is your favorite or however many tens of billions more dollars are being spent on data centers and chips. It is news of the legal variety. A federal judge has approved a class action settlement between Anthropic and authors whose books the company used to train its large language models. Total price tag, $1.5 billion. After attorney's fees and other costs, each author gets about $3,000. This is the first big settlement of its kind, but a whole lot of other lawsuits against AI companies are pending. And as Marketplace's Nova Safo reports, key legal questions about copyright and how those companies are using human-made content

0: are still way up in the air.
1: AI companies say they can use copyrighted works to train their models because of a legal doctrine called fair use.
2: Some classic examples of fair use might be commentary, criticism, parody.
1: Ben Sobel, assistant professor of law at the University of Wisconsin, says AI companies have so far been successful with their fair use arguments.
2: You get a sense, you know, of the way the wind is blowing.
1: Even in the Anthropic case, the presiding judge found its use of copyrighted books to train Claude was fair use.
2: The underlying legal conclusions are ones that are relatively good for AI firms.
1: So why settle? Because the judge also found Anthropic illegally copied and stored millions of pirated books.
3: It was a narrow issue.
1: James Grimmelman is professor of digital and information law at Cornell.
3: It was financially very dangerous to Anthropic, so they were highly incentivized to cut a large check.
1: But Grimmelman says appeals courts still need to weigh in on the larger question of if and how AI companies can use copyrighted works. They'll have plenty of opportunities ahead. Dozens of cases are pending against OpenAI, Google, Microsoft, Meta, and others.
3: The lawsuits are coming from essentially every sector of human creativity.
1: Newspapers, recording labels, movie studios, and more. AI companies have increasingly been entering into deals to avoid court fights.
4: I get letters from my publishers asking me to agree to let them license my books to AI companies.
1: Columbia law professor Jane Ginsburg, who's edited or co-authored 16 books, mostly about copyright and intellectual property, has granted permission.
4: It's a means of maybe getting the authors something, also having some control over how the books are used.
1: Although she says such licensing deals could eventually work against AI companies, undercutting their fair use claims. After all, she says, why would you need to cut a deal if you're certain the law is on your side? I'm Nova Safo for Marketplace.

0: If you've ever had a chance to be up in the mountains, way far away from the big city or even a small city, one of the real joys is just looking up at night and seeing all the stars that you just can't make out when you're surrounded by civilization. Breckenridge, Colorado, about an hour and a half up in the mountains outside of Denver, wants to make sure things stay that way. So the city has gotten something called dark sky certification. And that has meant, in part, homes and businesses swapping out their old lighting fixtures. But as Emma Vandeneyende reports from KUNC, keeping the stars visible does not come without costs.
1: It's mid-June. Property owner Turk Montepere stands outside his red and cream commercial building on Main Street in Breckenridge. It has several shops, an outdoor gear store, a massage company, and a hair salon. It's in a ski town with tall mountain peaks, but the historic trim of Montepere's building and others on the two-lane roadway makes it seem a little more quaint. Montepere points at the light fixtures above the covered walkway.
2: These, even though they're underneath, diffuse more than they'd want them.
1: Many of the building's lights are non-compliant with the town's dark sky regulations. The light has to point down, and the bulb must be covered with something like a dark shade, for example.
2: So we're getting canisters that go straight down.
1: That's the plan for the ones above the covered walkway. But he's also got lights pointing at business signs on the outside of the building. Those are much harder to fix.
2: It would cost like $2,000 per sign.
1: So he's just going to take them out. The lighting regulations went into effect last summer. Breckenridge leaders have pushed for a dark sky for years to protect the nightscape for wildlife and tourists. Research shows dark skies help draw people to visit and spend money while supporting a natural habitat for wild animals. But finding the right lights and paying for them isn't that simple. Montepere's been trying to get his electrician in while also working with the town on extending his compliance deadline.
2: They gave me time. You know, you can't do this at the snap of a finger.
1: Over the last decade, more than 150 parks and communities across the country have pushed for dark sky certification. It's given out by Dark Sky International, an independent organization. Breckenridge was already moving in this direction back in 2007 with a change to its lighting code, says Breckenridge Assistant Town Manager Julia Puster.
3: The council wanted to get a handle on the light pollution that was really proliferating throughout town.
1: Most of the town's requirements lined up with dark sky regulations. City lights can't be too bright, direct light upward, or cause glare. While the town is spending an estimated $3.6 million to upgrade the street lights, business and homeowners are responsible for their own. Puster says that cost is worth it in the long run.
3: It really was the goal for our community and our town council to create somewhere that people want to be, that people can look up and see the stars. You know, we're not a city.
1: Since the dark sky designation last year, the town sent out letters, went to HOA meetings, and set up a dedicated hotline and email address to answer lighting questions. Still, the town says there's more than 300 properties that are non-compliant. Officials are trying to work with people, but they have to have proof.
3: If they've purchased lighting, but it hasn't come in, which is the case a lot of times, and they have shown us that they have purchased those lights, you know, we just grant some additional leeway.
1: Turk Montepere is one of the residents who's had trouble finding lights.
2: If you go to Home Depot, they have like six, at most, dark sky lights, and there isn't a section. If you even Google dark sky lights, not a lot comes up.
1: And it all comes at a cost. To upgrade more than 30 lights, Montepere ended up spending around $5,000. He thinks his lights have made a difference in town, but he wishes he didn't have to pay thousands for them. In Breckenridge, Colorado, I'm Emma Vandeneyende for Marketplace.

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1: This final note on the way out today, in which one hates to add to our mutual concerns about higher prices and what it's going to mean for the economy. Clearly, though, researchers at Deutsche Bank have no such qualms. They published a paper this week pointing out that the really strong El Nino we're expected to get this year is going to be, and this is a quote, a multidimensional supply shock. It's going to affect agriculture and shipping, hydroelectric power, too, because some areas are going to get less rain. A strong El Nino, Deutsche Bank writes, would be another negative supply shock when the global economy has limited room to absorb one. Which is great. Just great. Jordan Manji, Vinay Maharaj, Janet Wynn, Olga Oxman, and Virginia K. Smith are the digital team. I'm Kai Rizdal. We will see you tomorrow, everybody.

This is Fresh Air. Let's get back to my interview with Andre DeShields. He won a Tony for his performance in the musical Hadestown. He plays the role again in a new movie of the show, which opens Friday. And he's currently on Broadway in Cats, the Jellicle Ball. I want to change the subject and go back to the 90s when you were diagnosed with HIV in 91 and your partner 17 years.

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1: 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I'm John DiLiberto. 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
3: 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Drew says beautiful weather is on the way. Cloudy tonight, overnight lows in the low to mid 60s. Increasing sun throughout the day on Wednesday, breezy with highs in the low 70s. And sunny on Thursday with highs in the mid 70s. 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
4: In 2020, Nashville suffered a double whammy, first in early March when a deadly tornado hit. Gillian Welch and David Rawlings remember that night when they rushed to their beloved Woodland studio in East Nashville to check out the damage.
5: I could see that Woodland was standing, so I thought, oh my God, the building's still there. But
6: no,
5: the
6: he could
5: whole...
6: see the top of the walls are still square.
5: But then I could also see that all the roof was in the...
6: peeled it back like a sardine tin and flipped it onto Woodland Street.
4: Later that same month, the COVID pandemic. For Gillian and David, not being in their studio and not playing for an audience felt like their early days in Nashville.
6: Here we were, back playing only for ourselves. Nobody hearing us, nobody clapping. All, you know.